0: this is Lauren Stibgen with The Christian Working Woman. Have you ever thought about this? If you always want more, you will never enjoy what you have. Is your striving for more causing an imbalance in life? What leaves you wanting more? Then I saw that all toil and skill in work comes from a man's envy of his neighbor. Ecclesiastes 4:4. If envy is driving you to work more, to earn more, to have more, you need to pause and reflect. What enjoyment will you have from something if the reason you are working for it stems from envy? In fact, once you achieve this thing, you may gain something even worse than envy: pride. Pride goes before destruction and a haughty spirit before a fall. Proverbs 18:18. Achieving anything that causes you to feel pride leads to a fleeting satisfaction. Ecclesiastes further warns that he who loves money will not be satisfied with money, nor he who loves wealth with his income. This is also vanity. Earning a good income and trying to better yourself is not inherently wrong, but if your toil is for the wrong reasons, you will simply never be satisfied. Perhaps you are working more hours to save for something that you need, or maybe you're trying for a promotion that comes with an increase in pay. Where is this desire coming from? If it comes from a genuine place where you are not comparing yourself or continually chasing for more, this is not necessarily bad. It is when you are always needing more and more, and when you are striving to keep up with other people. Hard work is valued by God when it works for His kingdom. Think of the Proverbs 31 woman. She is buying and selling and rises when it is still night. She provides food for her household and for her maidens. Her lamp does not go out at night, but she opens her hand to the poor and needy. Hard work to gather more for yourself will never fill, but hard work that will give glory to the kingdom of God will always feel good. We are called to see the needy and to love others. Think about what you are working for today. Are you striving because you're coveting? Pray today, "Lord, change my heart. Help me to see where I am striving for material things that will never fill. Help me to see how I can use my time, treasure, and talent to give to those who you care about the most." Looking for more resources and encouragement from The Christian Working Woman? You can find this and more on our YouTube channel. Just search for us there and be sure to subscribe so you won't miss a thing.
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2: It has stood the test of time. God's book, the Bible. Still relevant in today's complex world. It is written. Sharing hope around the globe.

0: The great American George Washington Carver once said, "Reading about nature is fine, but if a person walks in the woods and listens carefully, he can learn about more than what's in books, because the woods speak with the voice of God." Psalm 19 and verse 1 says, "The heavens declare the glory of God, and the firmament shows his handiwork." Today on It Is Written, let's consider what David meant when he wrote those words. There's little doubt nature speaks about the God of nature, the Creator God. The Bible opens with the words, "In the beginning, God made the heaven and the earth." And the nature we see speaks to us of the God we don't see. I've come to Costa Rica, truly one of the most beautiful countries on the face of the earth. Costa Rica has the greatest density of animal species anywhere on the planet, all compressed into an area about the size of the state of West Virginia. Every year, millions of people come from all over the world to enjoy the natural beauty of this land. Costa Rica's natural beauty is truly breathtaking. Remarkable animals, spectacular beaches, volcanoes, and rainforests. Costa Rica is home to nearly 500,000 animal species, an estimated 4% of the total found worldwide. The lush expanse of Costa Rica's rainforests is hard to imagine if you haven't been here. Well over 1,200 species of butterflies are found in these forests, along with over 8,000 species of moths. Perhaps there's no better place to speak of the God of nature and to delve deeper into the lessons the natural world offers those who seek to know him. Nature is often referred to as God's second book, inasmuch as nature reveals to us so much about the character of God. It's our privilege to be able to behold much of the wonders and the workings of God in our natural environment. In fact, by studying nature, you can learn much about the plan of salvation, about the blessings of patience and hard work, and about the results of sin in this world. Throughout the Bible, many stories and illustrations draw their lessons from the natural world. Jesus often referred to nature in order to make spiritual points clear to us. The Bible presents God as both the designer and the ruler of the world of nature, something that sets the religion of the Bible totally apart from the other religions of the world. Most religions throughout history, particularly those at the time the Bible was written, worshipped gods who were themselves products of nature. Sun gods, moon gods, sea gods, weather gods, fertility gods, all of these were not only part of the natural world, but were part of religious systems which sought to fit human beings into the rhythm and balance of nature. The gods of most ancient peoples worked through the cycles and elemental forces found in the natural world. They weren't seen by their worshippers as independent of these forces. But the God of heaven often showed himself to be in control of nature, sovereign over the elements, the one who is in ultimate control of the environment. In the Bible, we read the story of the prophet Elijah. Through the prophet Elijah, God told Israel's King Ahab that there would be neither dew nor rain in the land until God said otherwise. In the New Testament, you read that Elijah actually prayed to God that this would happen, so that the people, recognizing that God was sovereign over everything, would be brought to repentance. Elijah was a man with a nature like ours, and he prayed earnestly that it would not rain. And it did not rain on the land for 3 years and 6 months. And he prayed again, and the heavens gave rain, and the earth produced its fruit. This is one of countless times in human history when God demonstrated who in fact has power over the forces of nature. The worshippers of the pagan gods Baal and Ashtoreth, which were being worshipped in Israel during the time of Elijah, believed that these pagan gods controlled the changing of the seasons, the climate, the sun, and the rain. But in God's dealing with Israel during Elijah's time, he demonstrated clearly who is the one that has power over nature. By shutting up the heavens and causing the rain to not fall those 3.5 years, God was in effect saying to those pagan gods, "So you think you control nature? You think you can make the sun shine and the rain fall? Now's your chance to prove it."
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0: Have you ever noticed how songs get stuck in your mind, and sometimes you can't get rid of them no matter how hard you try? 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God understood this, which is why he said in 1 Chronicles 16 and verse 9, "Sing to him, sing psalms to him, talk of all his wondrous works." Here's something that will help you get God's word into your mind. If you'll sing hymns or songs of praise or learn scripture songs, that's Bible verses put to music, they'll stay in your mind and you'll never forget them. 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God's supremacy over nature, his absolute control over nature's forces and nature's laws, is one of the very first messages contained in the Bible. It's what the creation story is all about. In the beginning, God created the heavens and the earth. Nature is not God, according to Scripture. God is the one who brought nature into existence. It's interesting that in the Genesis creation story, the sun and the moon are not named. This was undoubtedly because these heavenly bodies were considered divine in the ancient world. And Moses, who wrote the book of Genesis, is saying that these created objects are not in any sense divine. Describing the creation of these bodies, the Bible simply states, "Then God made two great lights, the greater light to rule the day, and the lesser light to rule the night." By refusing even to name these objects in the creation account, while simply declaring them to be great lights which God made, the Bible is denying to these bodies any right to reverence or worship. This is one reason why the theory of evolution is so unacceptable both to God and to the message of the Bible. God didn't need evolution to bring his creatures into existence. He spoke them into existence. The Bible makes clear that God is the sovereign and the master of all of creation. In fact, the Bible says this: "By the word of the Lord the heavens were made, and all the host of them by the breath of his mouth. For he spoke, and it was done. He commanded, and it stood fast." In other words, God didn't just oversee the process of bringing nature into being. God spoke it into being. The power that gives life to this world is not inherent in nature itself. Rather, it's the gift of the all-knowing, all-powerful Creator God. As we look around our world, we're reminded pretty well everywhere we turn that this world cannot be nearly as beautiful as was the Garden of Eden. But in spite of the scars that sin has left on our planet, all is not ruin and ugliness in the world of nature. The rising and the setting sun still warm the soul. The flowers of spring and the freshness after the rain still remind us of the rebirth and transformation promised by the gospel. One author described the season of spring as the theater of resurrection. The bursting forth of life following the cold and dearth of winter is perhaps one of the loveliest metaphors of Christ's own resurrection from the dead. In the wake of Calvary's unspeakable agony and the dashing of hope inflicted by Christ's dying on so many hearts, the complexity of the natural world is probably one of the strongest proofs of God's creatorship. Think of the intricacies of just a single human cell. Biology textbooks only a few years ago were able to produce material 2 inches thick just on the subject of the cell. Now they can produce books that thick on the individual parts of the cell. It can be hard to see how anyone can view the complexities of nature and not be persuaded that God put all this together. Speaking through the prophet Isaiah, God declares of his creation, "For thus says the Lord, who created the heavens, who is God, who formed the earth and made it, who has established it, who did not create it in vain, who formed it to be inhabited. I am the Lord, and there is no other." According to God's word, nature doesn't exist to glorify itself. Rather, it exists to glorify its Maker. We read this message over and over again in the Psalms. "The heavens declare the glory of God, and the firmament shows his handiwork. Day unto day utters speech, and night unto night reveals knowledge. There is no speech nor language where their voice is not heard. Their line has gone out through all the earth, and their words to the end of the world." In another passage we read, "Those who go down to the sea in ships, who do business on great waters, they see the works of the Lord and his wonders in the deep. For he commands and raises the stormy wind, which lifts up the waves of the sea. They mount up to the heavens, they go down again to the depths. Their soul melts because of trouble. Then they cry out to the Lord in their trouble. He brings them out of their distresses. He calms the storm so that its waves are still." This psalm was literally fulfilled in the earthly ministry of Jesus. One night, Jesus and his disciples were on the Lake of Galilee, and a tremendous storm rose. The Gospel of Mark takes it from there. "And a great windstorm arose, and the waves beat into the boat so that it was already filling. But he was in the stern, asleep on a pillow. And they awoke him and said to him, 'Teacher, do you not care that we are perishing?' Then he arose and rebuked the wind and said to the sea, 'Peace, be still.' And the wind ceased, and there was a great calm. And they feared exceedingly and said to one another, 'Who can this be, that even the wind and the sea obey him?'" Again and again, Jesus demonstrated that nature is under his control. So many times Jesus healed diseases and vanquished afflictions for which there was no natural or medical remedy then or now. Paralyzed limbs were restored to health and vigor. Blind eyes were made to see again. Even the dead were brought back to life. And perhaps greatest of all, Jesus' own resurrection demonstrates that God is above nature. The decay, the eventual oblivion that has become part of our life because of what sin has done, are not the final word. God has the final say. When he chooses to do so, God is able to interrupt the rhythm and the balance and the inevitability of nature and its laws. The wind and the sea still obey God's voice, even today. The God of Scripture is still the God of nature. I especially enjoy the stories of faith concerning that Christian giant, George Mueller. One story has it, George Mueller was traveling across the Atlantic Ocean to a speaking appointment in Quebec, Canada, when the ship was socked in by fog and the captain announced that he had to slow the ship down for the safety of everybody involved. Mueller explained to the captain that this would not do. Surely he would now miss his speaking appointment. So could he please go to the ship's chart room to pray that God would lift the fog? Accompanied by the captain, Mueller went to that room and he prayed that God would take the fog away. The captain began to pray too, but during the captain's prayer, Mueller interrupted him. He said, "Why don't we go up now and see if God has answered our prayer? Because I think he has." When the two men went up to the bridge, the fog was completely gone. God is still the God of nature. And the captain became a Christian soon after. In Costa Rica, there are 894 species of birds, more than in the United States and Canada combined. The beauty of the scarlet macaw or the quetzal is perhaps unrivaled anywhere on Earth. Birds in Costa Rica range in size from tiny hummingbirds barely 2 inches across to huge birds with a wingspan of up to 9 feet. It isn't hard to imagine that God cares for creatures who display such beauty. But on one occasion, the Lord took notice of the little sparrows and stated, "Not one of them is forgotten before God." If it had been one of these spectacular birds, like the ones here in Costa Rica that Jesus was talking about, his audience might have understood better. But Jesus was reminding his hearers that even such apparently insignificant creatures as the little sparrows command the attention of our loving God. He then went on to say, "Do not fear, therefore. You are of more value than many sparrows." Here in Costa Rica, stewardship for the land is taken very seriously. Costa Rica's Pura Vida image has been carefully cultivated and is known and appreciated around the world. But stewardship for the land is actually a very biblical idea. You go to the Bible, you read in Genesis chapter 2 and verse 15 that in the beginning God took the man and put him into the Garden of Eden to dress it and to keep it. And at the other end of the Bible, in Revelation 11 and verse 18, it tells us that when Jesus returns and the final judgment of humanity is complete, God will destroy those who destroy the earth. Some years ago, a prominent government official in the United States, a Christian, said that he believed it didn't really matter how we treated the environment because, after all, Jesus was coming back soon. Well, I don't know. Nature itself has suffered under the weight of the sins of humanity. Not only do God's people look forward to the return of Jesus, but nature itself looks forward to the time the sin problem is going to be brought to a conclusion. Consider these words written by the Apostle Paul. "For the earnest expectation of the creation eagerly waits for the revealing of the sons of God. For the creation was subject to futility, not willingly, but because of him who subjected it in hope. Because the creation itself also will be delivered from the bondage of corruption into the glorious liberty of the children of God. For we know that the whole creation groans and labors with birth pangs together until now. And not only they, but we also, who have the first fruits of the Spirit, even we ourselves groan within ourselves, eagerly waiting for the adoption, the redemption of our body. Even nature wants Jesus to come again soon. This sin-ravaged world will experience its final death agonies when Jesus returns to this earth. This is what Peter wrote. But the day of the Lord will come as a thief in the night, in which the heavens will pass away with a great noise, and the elements will melt with fervent heat. Both the earth and the works that are in it will be burned up. The book of Revelation also describes this moment. And there were noises and thunderings and lightnings, and there was a great earthquake, such a mighty and great earthquake as had not occurred since men were on the earth. Then every island fled away, and the mountains were not found. But that isn't the end of the story. After you read about the millennium of Revelation chapter 20, you then read about what God is going to do to this sin-damaged earth, how He's going to remake His creation, restoring the glory and the beauty of a lost Eden. Revelation contains this fantastic promise. And I saw a new heaven and a new earth, for the first heaven and the first earth had passed away, and there was no more sea. And I heard a loud voice from heaven saying, Behold, the tabernacle of God is with men, and He will dwell with them, and they shall be His people, and God Himself will be with them and be their God. And God will wipe away every tear from their eyes. There shall be no more death, nor sorrow, nor crying, and there shall be no more pain, for the former things have passed away. Then He who sat on the throne said, Behold, I make all things new. And then this chapter goes on to tell us about the glorious city that God is preparing for His people. And the city had no need of the sun or of the moon to shine in it, for the glory of God illuminated it, and the Lamb is its light. Its gate

to see evidences of a loving God in the created world around you. When you look at nature, look beyond the nature that you see, and let nature remind you that God is good and God is love.

0: One of the most serious subjects in the Bible is the subject of hell, and it's one of the least understood. What does the Bible really say about hell? Is there a hell? And if there is, how long will it burn? You don't want to miss today's free offer, Understanding Hell, Separating Fact from Fiction. 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And to get Understanding Hell, write to us or call now, 3000. I'd like to pray with you now. Would you pray with me? Let's take a moment to do that. Our Father in heaven, thank you that you are the God of nature. Thank you that you made this fabulous world and the beauty we see in it. I thank you that one day soon you'll recreate this earth, that the blight of sin and the curse will never be seen again, and that we'll live with you eternally in a land that is only pristine in beauty. Lord, as you have made this earth and will remake it, I pray that you'll remake us. Bless us with the presence of Jesus and the beauty of his character. We thank you today and we pray in Jesus' name. Amen. Thanks for joining me today in Costa Rica. I look forward to seeing you again next time. Until then, remember, it is written, man shall not live by bread alone, but by every word that proceeds from the mouth of God.
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2: 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On top of learning new professional skills and how to speak English, he has discovered a new sense of self-worth and purpose. 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

0: This is HeartWise, offering practical tips and time-proven guidelines to make your life healthier, happier, and more fulfilling. To Bible-based principles for building and maintaining optimum mental and physical health, all while deepening your relationship with your Creator. I'm your HeartWise host, Charles Mills. How do we protect the health of our hearts? Good question, and one that needs answering because heart disease is our, what, number one killer. What we need is a board-certified cardiologist who also believes in the healing power of plants. Why plants? Because, as you'll soon discover, that's where the healing is. Dr. James Markham is founder-director of HeartWise Ministries. He also happens to be a board-certified cardiologist. Dr. Markham, what do we need to know today?
1: Yeah, Charles, there's so much I want to talk about today, and I want to give some evidence-based approach behind it. This isn't the stuff that's just been made up. I want to talk about specific foods that help people with specific problems. Mm-hmm. We all know that we want healthy foods to prevent problems, especially staying away from high-fat, high-protein diets. But we have now in cardiovascular disease specific things that we can offer that will help the heart even more. Mm-hmm. And that's either derived from a plant, whether that be an herb, or specific foods that I recommend for my patients. And I want to tell how that might help, how that might help do well, and give some practical things that people can do that might have heart problems that can take some of these substances in and might improve their health.
0: I hear you saying you're telling us what you'd actually tell a heart patient sitting in your office.
1: Yes.
0: Okay.
1: Modern medicine has its place, Charles, and sometimes they'll come in and they'll have a weak heart, for instance. And people with a weak heart, the body makes more of the stress chemicals.
0: Yes.
1: They make more adrenaline, angiotensin goes up, different other stress chemicals go up, and those stress chemicals actually make the heart weaker.
0: Mm-hmm.
1: So any stressful situation is going to make the heart weaker because it makes the stress chemicals, whether that be pain, whether that be worry, whether that be guilt, whether that be depression, it makes the stress chemistry go up, and the stress chemistry hurts the heart. So we have medicines that block that. Of course, we want to do other things that block that as well, but there's some specific herbs and foods that really I want to talk about just a little bit.
0: Mm-hmm.
1: For instance, a person came to me the other day, and he had a very weak heart because he had lots of blockages in his heart. We were actually thinking about doing a transplant. That was how weak it was.
0: Wow.
1: And he kept getting into heart failure, but his blood pressure was low. Mm-hmm. It was about 80 to 90. Mm-hmm. So we really couldn't give him anything medicine-wise to block stress chemistry. And the heart's weak, and that puts a stress on the heart, so the body makes more chemicals to help him. So one of the herbs that have been studied very well is this herb called hawthorn, okay? And they use that quite a bit in Germany and other countries. We don't use it as much here. But the studies have shown that this hawthorn is a substance that makes the heart beat stronger. It also helps the blood vessels dilate a little bit, so the heart has to pump against less pressure. And so it actually makes the heart do a little bit better. And also, there's some studies have shown that it also helps prevent dangerous heart rhythms. So people use that for a variety of different heart problems, including a weak heart, blockages in the arteries. They even use it for blood pressure reduction as well. It's interesting how they make this herb. They make it from flowers and leaves. They sold it as a prescription medication. They've done this in Europe and Asia for years.
0: Mm-hmm.
1: The studies have shown it actually helps that. And actually, the best studies they've done are where they do these double-blinded studies.
0: Yeah.
1: And they've actually done some double-blinded studies on patients diagnosed with heart failure. And they show that when they've given hawthorn, their ability to do bicycle testing has improved. And one study has found that it's just as effective as taking the medicine Captopril in improving the exercise. So I thought that was pretty neat. And the dose they usually recommend is about 300 milligrams. And it usually takes 6 to 8 weeks to improve the heart. But in people, they say that that is a possible alternative for weak hearts. They say it's well tolerated, but you still have to keep an eye on it. Now, it has has some advantages because it does a lot of different things than the medicines do, and it has a little bit better side effect profile. It lowers your risk of having some of the baths, and I thought that was pretty neat.
0: Yeah.
1: On that thing called hawthorn.
0: Yeah.
1: So that's one of the herbs that I think is very helpful in people that weak heart. Now, someone asked me, well, if I had a strong heart, would it benefit me? No, it wouldn't benefit you if you had a strong heart. Mm. And remember, these herbs are medications that just come in a little bit more natural form. Mm-hmm. Okay. Mm-hmm. So that was a very useful thing I wanted to throw out there. Now, I recently visited my friend, Dr. Esselstyn, up at the Cleveland Clinic, mm-hmm. and I sat through his course about reversing heart disease. And he published an excellent study in the Journal of American Family Practice showing how he reverses people's heart disease. And one thing that he told me, you know, and I found out through the studies that he showed, is fats are very bad for the arteries.
0: Mm.
1: And there's several doctors that have proven that when you take a lot of fat in, it keeps the arteries from dilating. And one of the best examples I had is I had a fellow that came in the other day. He is 40 years old, and he was having impotent problems. And he says, you know, I want this medicine called Viagra.
0: Yeah, yeah.
1: And I go, well, I don't know. Tell me about your life. He was seeing me because vascular disease can be a sign of heart disease, you know, and one of the first organs that go bad is the sexual organs. Mm-hmm. And I said, well, listen, tell me about your diet. He ate a really high-fat diet. And then I started telling him about the studies at the University of Maryland that had been done on people that ate high-fatty meals and how the arteries could not get bigger. Mm-hmm. And I go, well, maybe this is happening in some of your arteries. And I said, why don't you just for 10 days get rid of fat in your diet? Go to a whole food plant-based diet. And also, I want you to focus on eating greens, okay? He said, well, what type of greens? And I said, well, collards, sprouts, greens. Eat things like kale. Eat things that are green. Spinach. Eat things that are green. And he says, well, why that? Well, first, that'll give you a substitute for eating the fats.
0: Yes,
1: and secondly, yes. It helps make nitric oxide production increase in the body.
0: Yes.
1: Nitric oxide is that magical chemical that a few doctors won the Nobel Prize that helps the integrity of the blood vessel, that makes it expand, that helps it do better from numerous different chemical pathways. I go, and greens seem to have that at high amounts. And also I like greens because it has chlorophyll in it, and it helps the bowels move quicker. So if you do eat bad food, it helps move things through a little bit quicker, if you know what I mean.
0: Yes.
1: Chlorophyll helps detox the gut a little bit, helps the bowel flora. So it helps a lot of good things. So I said, well, why don't you eat greens, a handful of greens, 3 times a day, get rid of that, and come back to me in 10 days and see how things are going. Now, he was not having any heart symptoms at all, but I knew if it was going to help his reproductive organs, it would also help his heart organ as well.
0: Absolutely.
1: So he gave it 10 days and he came back, you know, and he says, Dr. Markham, you'll never believe this. I go, well, I would, because I've heard the story before. And he says, you know what? I can raise. And I go, bingo, buddy, you figured this out. And, you know, and as a practitioner, Charles, when you see those miracle studies come back to your office, you know that there's something to this. I'm sure it was getting the fat out of his diet, but I like to think it was the greens helping those arteries get bigger as well. And also there was this side effect called healing beliefs.
0: Yeah.
1: If a person believes it's going to happen and there's science behind it and there's godly science behind it, what more powerful treatment than you have in this. So I encourage to improve the vascular health of the body for people to eat more greens, okay? Mm-hmm. Less fats, more greens. Whether that be kale or whatever green or spinach or, you know, Swiss chard, whatever green you like, try to eat greens. I started to buy these big containers with mixed greens. I eat them raw, just put a handful in my mouth. If you need to put some balsamic vinaigrette or some lemon on it, that might help it more. But I don't eat it necessarily. I eat it like a prescription because I know it's going to help my nitric oxide levels get better.
0: Well, you know, what's amazing to me is this was a 10-day study. This wasn't a 10-month or 10-year. This was 10 days later.
1: You know where I got that from, Charles? I got that from Daniel and his friends. Mm. Remember, at a short period of time, they were 10 times smarter when they ate the right foods. Same type of process going on.
0: Wow.
1: You know, these healthy foods seems to improve blood flow, improve inflammation, helps all parts
2: of the body. And, you know, this was a very important part for this 40-year-old. Yes. But, you know, the brain's important, too. Yes. So, you know, everyone can benefit from this. So the very healthy food is greens. Now, I don't know if we have more time before break, Charles, but I got a few more I want to add as we go on.
0: Well, let's talk about that on the other side of our break. We've talked about hawthorn here and more greens and no fat and how fast it works. Man. Okay, we'll take a short break. And when we come back, more with Dr. James Markham, a cardiologist, by the way. And we're talking about heart evidence today, heart evidence that can make our hearts healthier. So stay right where you are.

0: Hi, Pastor Perez.
1: Well, hi, Hannah.
0: Why are you sitting here in an empty church?
1: Oh, I love to listen to Mrs. Peterson practice the organ. So soothing. And what are you doing here on a warm Wednesday afternoon?
0: I wanted to ask you a question about last week's sermon.
1: Okay.
0: You said that prayer is really important, right?
1: Right.
0: Well, if God knows everything about us and knows exactly what we need, why do we need to pray?
1: Wow, Hannah, I am proud of you. You really listened to my sermon. I'll bet you're thinking about the text I read in Matthew that says that God sends rain on both the just and the unjust, those who love him and those who don't. The just pray, the unjust don't. But both receive the gift of rain.
0: So, if God is going to do things for us anyway, why ask him for stuff? It would be like me saying to my mom, "Please give me breakfast." She's going to fix me breakfast whether I ask for it or not because she loves me.
1: Exactly. Your mom and God act out of love, and love doesn't require anything of the other person. So maybe asking God for things isn't how we should always pray. What do you do when your mom fixes you a delicious breakfast?
0: I say, "Hey, thanks, Mom. Great oatmeal."
1: And?
0: And that's what I should say to God. Thank you for your blessing.
1: Now you're on the right track, Hannah. Our prayers should reflect our gratitude for the many blessings God has given us, even when we don't ask for them. Sometimes we get so busy wishing for things we don't have that we forget to thank God for the many blessings we've already received.
0: The next time I pray, I'm going to do a lot more thanking and a lot less asking.
1: And I'm going to thank God for young people who actually listen in church. That's a real blessing.
2: This program was brought to you by the Children's Ministries Department of the General Conference of Seventh-day Adventists. Welcome back to the program. I'm your host, Charles Mills. Our guest today, Dr. James Markham, a board-certified cardiologist. He's also founder-director of Heartwise Ministries, and we're talking about hearts today and making yours and mine as healthy as they can be. He mentioned an herb that seems to be very powerful, hawthorn. I've heard about that. We have some downstairs in our kitchen. Also, we have the more greens idea. The more greens you eat, the better your blood vessels can dilate and things can move around. Also, by lowering the fat, there's a lot of reasons for that. We're not getting into them in today's program, but just trust me, there's a lot of reasons for that. Now, Dr. Markham, what else do we need to know about keeping our hearts healthy?
3: What I'm trying to do today is give us a specific different prescriptions. Of course, we want everyone to eat a well-balanced diet,
2: but
3: these are some specific things that a person with a weak heart or a damaged heart can eat to improve its function.
2: Good.
3: Much like or even better than a prescription. And we have science that backs it up.
2: Yes.
3: Now, you're not going to hear a lot about it because there's not many drug companies promoting these things, you know, but hawthorn for weak heart, greens for everything. The next thing is foods that contain omega-3 fatty acids, Charles. Fatty acids are substances in certain foods, and tides, they help the blood, they thin out the blood, they have anti-inflammatory effects, many good things. Now, too many omega-3 fatty acids, some people claim, can harm the immune system, okay? But the ones that I say that come from a plant-based system of omega-3s, I don't think have that kind of effect. And the things that are high in omega-3 fatty acids, which could help inflammation, lower your triglycerides, make the blood thinner, are things like almonds, walnuts, and here's one of my favorites, is flaxseed. Okay.
2: Oh, yes. Oh, yes.
3: If you put 1 or 2 tablespoons of flaxseed on your oatmeal in the morning, you're pretty much covered with a specific treatment that will help your heart.
2: And let's make sure, Dr. Markham, we say that's ground flaxseed, right?
3: Right. Yeah. Ground flaxseed. You just put it on 1 or 2 tablespoons.

0: teaspoons. That helps lower your triglycerides, helps inflammation, it helps your platelets be thinner, and it's a great way of a specific heart food that does you great benefits. Now, I wish, but we'll never have, the studies that compared putting flax on your food versus an aspirin.
1: Yes.
0: They'll never do that study. Or greens versus this medicine, or hawthorn versus this medicine, head-to-head, study-to-study. They'll never do those studies because of what the results might show.
1: Yes.
0: And, you know, it's sort of different. But what I use in my practice, I try to use the best of both worlds,
1: yeah.
0: Okay?
1: Yeah.
0: So I tell people to, specifically if they have heart problems, specifically want to take these substances with omega-3 fatty acids in their diet. Another thing that's very important is fiber. Hearts like to have fiber. Fiber helps many different things, but specifically, it really helps lower the bad cholesterol, which is called the low-density lipoprotein. So lots of fiber. And some people get that in oat bran or anything that has fiber. Psyllium, a lot of people have that. But anything that has fiber is going to help the cholesterol levels, help your heart out a lot. And I like to think it helps in ways with the gut flora. The gut flora is happier, so it's an anti-inflammatory. The gut flora is happier, so your brain's happier, so there's less depression, anxiety, which also damages the heart. So, but by having fiber helps improve the gut flora, so there's many benefits from fiber that we don't even see. So that's a very good one.
2: You know, I've often said that fiber is like the garbage trucks of the body. They go in there and they load up with all the bad stuff and take them out of your body.
0: That's exactly right, Charles.
2: Yep. Yep.
0: Now, one of the foods that everyone thought helped out a lot, garlic, I could find no studies that garlic helps the heart to any significant degree.
1: Okay.
0: So I can't specifically say that a person has a heart problem should be taking garlic. Mm-hmm. But I can say they should be taking fiber, greens, omega-3s, mm-hmm. and if it's a bad heart, maybe hawthorn.
1: Yeah.
0: Now, another one that I thought very interesting, and the studies were pretty strong on this, was a lot of people have bad veins. Mm-hmm. And we call that venous insufficiency. They might have swollen veins, you know, that they might put a lot of fluid in there. And there's an herb called horse chestnut.
1: Mm-hmm.
0: And it has very strong studies on it. And it contains a chemical called Escin, E-S-C-I-N. Really, I was able to look at 14 different trials that studied 1,000 people, people that had nothing, and the other group ate horse chestnut for the treatment of bad veins. Okay? And after that study, they said that horse chestnut's treatment were just as effective as wearing compression therapy in decreasing the size of volume in the legs as far as retaining fluid.
1: Wow.
0: And also showed that symptoms like leg pain and itching, redness was also reduced, and the side effects were very uncommon.
1: Mm-hmm.
0: And that is something that the Germans have been using for years for venous insufficiency. Now, what do we use here frequently is we use, I use, you know, compression stockings, diet, elevating the legs, getting up and moving every hour. I think those are great ways to help venous insufficiency.
1: Yeah.
0: One of the bad ways that I've seen is people getting fluid pills. Okay.
1: Mm-hmm.
0: Like people taking fluid pills for bad veins. It just really doesn't make sense to me. So here's a specific food, an herb that people can eat that can take and help this chemical Escin that can help the veins do a little bit better. And I think as we get into the literature, it's very, very interesting on all these things, Charles. Very interesting.

0: You know, Dr. Markham, I am just sitting here amazed, as I often do, talking with you. Here is a medical doctor talking about hawthorn and horse chestnut and omega-3 fatty acids, flax seeds, and fiber. Dr. Markham, do you have any idea how valuable you are to the world right now?
1: Well, it is. And, you know, I would love it, Charles, to take thousands and thousands of patients and compare them. You know, yeah. This is the ones that do it traditionally, and these are the ones that do it more, what I call a biblical technology.
0: Yes.
1: But it's real. You know, the chemical changes are real, and that's what I try to tell my patients. These changes in the body are real. Here's the science.
0: Yeah.
1: You know, here's the science behind the medicine, but here's the science behind my hawthorn, my greens, my fiber, my horse chestnut. Here's the science behind it. Mm-hmm. And as you do that, the people believe in it, they start doing it, and then they have strong results. And it's just amazing. And I continue to look through the different foods, the different treatments that I can give people with the heart problem. Now, of course, if you don't have a heart problem, all the things we told you today, the only thing I wouldn't do would probably be hawthorn. But people that have specific heart problems, I tell them, this is your prescription. Take this, this, this, this, this, and this.
0: Yeah.
1: They say, well, what about garlic? I say, well, no studies on that. So I don't think it's going to hurt your heart, but no studies that showed it help it. And I sort of review these one at a time. And as I've gone through the studies, I realized that, you know, God knew what was best. It's the diet that we eat. And it's not only a treatment for disease, but it's a way to prevent disease, Charles. And as we gain more information, we're going to find other information. One of the times we have to talk about coenzyme Q10.
0: Yes.
1: That's another supplement that's out there. A lot of controversy on that as well. But we can actually eat foods with coenzyme Q10 in it as well. And unfortunately, the statins are a class of drug that depletes that.
0: Yes.
1: So in some people, maybe they shouldn't take the statin, you know, depending on what their risks are.
0: Yeah.
1: So all these are very interesting things that I'm glad we get to talk about HeartWise, and I encourage patients to go and learn about it yourself. If they want to go to our website, heartwiseministries.org, I'm happy to go there. Charles, do we have time to talk about some more, or are we running out of time
0: here? Well, I want to make sure that we make something clear here, Dr. Markham. You said that some people shouldn't take statins. You're not saying stop taking statins if you're taking it. What do we need to do if we're taking statins? We have a question about it.
1: Well, that is very much individual, okay? And I tell people that are taking statins, it's all about the risks versus the benefits. And for instance, this is in my practice. If I have a patient that's doing well, eating a whole food plant-based diet, exercise, having their brain on good, their cholesterol levels look great, I don't think they have a great benefit from a statin. Okay. Statins do have side effects, myositis. They can damage the liver. They contribute to dementia. We don't really know what they do long term. We also know that some people on statins have liver function problems as well. So it's all about the risk. So that person that's eating so well, doing so well, doesn't have a large amount of risk. So I think the statin risk would be greater than the benefit. And I would explain this and give them the option. And, you know, now other cardiologists don't practice this way. Now, if a person continues to smoke cigarettes and doesn't want to eat very good and doesn't want to take good care of himself and their cholesterol level's high and didn't want to eat my greens and didn't want to, you know, do this kind of stuff, then for him, the benefit of the statin is probably worth the risk. So it's very individualized based on how the patient wants to handle their health care. And I said, do we want to get at the cause or just treat symptoms? And unfortunately, some people decide, no, I just can't do that. And that's always a challenge. Charles, what do you do with the person that won't do what you know is right? And what I try to love them and not judge them. I say, well, I'm going to pray for you, but let's just do one thing. Can you do one thing for me? You know, can you just do this? And then maybe I can get to the point where we can add this on. So we always keep encouraging them and loving them and trying to meet them where they are. Give them the knowledge that they have if they want to take that. But even if they don't, can't do it right now, at least try to plug into a system where you can gradually pray for them and pray that God will change them and find one thing that they can do today.
0: Boy, that is exactly the way God loves us, when we come to Him full of sin, full of disease, of our habits. God loves us and says, let's take these steps together. Let's start now and just know that through it all, I love you. That is a beautiful way. That's a beautiful prescription for health, Dr. Markham.
1: It is, Charles. And I'm just so glad that we have been blessed with the ability to help people do better. It's really an honor and a privilege to be used to help people learn more. Not that we're always right, but we do the best we can, Charles, to give accurate information that's unbiased, that's biblically based.
0: All right. Dr. Mark- Markham, thank you so much for being with us today and sharing. Thank you.
1: My pleasure, Charles.
0: And listener, until next time, this is Charles Mills along with Dr. James Markham, inviting you to remain heartwise. 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
4: Hi, I'm Johnny Erickson Tata, and oh, will a physical disability humble you. But an invisible disability will really make you humble. Like, if you have post-traumatic stress disorder, it's hard to say to your friends or family, look, I'm not the same person I was. I don't function like I used to. Having PTSD makes me erratic at times and unstable socially, so I really need your help. Please let me know when I'm off base or being too loud. I really need your support. Man, it's humbling to say that. To humble yourself like that before others. But it is the best path to humility. So if you have a mental disorder, please remember that it is okay to ask for help. You have to ask for it. No matter what your invisible illness, God never intended that you should bear it alone. So please ask for help. It may be humiliating, but it's the path to humility. And remember, Isaiah 29 says that the humble will be filled with fresh joy from the Lord.
5: Now a look at your evening weather on Vacaville Fairfield Christian Talk Radio. Mostly sunny today with a high near 72 and lows around 59. Mostly sunny tomorrow with a high of 78 and lows around 54. For your Friday, sunny with a high near 88 and lows around 57. And for Saturday, partly sunny with a high near 91 and lows around 56. That's your evening weather on Vacaville Fairfield Christian Talk Radio.
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doors for one of the greatest religious revivals this world will ever experience. Let me show you what I mean. First of all, let me go back to why I said the mega centers are perverting the gospel. By virtue of the very principle of marketing, they have no choice but to pervert the gospel. In reality, the very message that God has given to save the world has become a tool in the hands of the enemy to deceive the world. I'd rather, beloved, listen. It would be better for the world never to hear the gospel at all than to be given a perverted gospel that locks the human heart into a false and fatal security from which they have no desire to even escape. Neither Jesus nor the gospel is a product to be sold, nor can they be developed into a marketing strategy. In other words, they cannot be remade or image adjusted in order to appeal to the felt needs of the consumer. In short, God does not change. Nevertheless, that's exactly what the mega centers are seeking to do. They are manipulating or tweaking the gospel. As an example, if the unchurched Harrys and Marys are the consumers, and the basic marketing rule is that the customer must be able to purchase what they want in order to meet their personal felt needs, then whatever part of the gospel brings offense to the buyer, it has to be discarded or altered or at best played down. Are you thinking? The Bible says that Christ is precious to those which believe, but unto the disobedient he is a rock of offense. 1 Peter 2 verses 7 and 8. Now another sad strategy of the mega centers is that they have chosen to appeal to the very things that God's word condemns. The love of the world, the lust of the flesh, the lust of the eyes, and the pride of life. 1 John 2 verses 15 and 16. Whether knowingly or unknowingly, beloved, this is the standard mode of operation for the seeker-friendly churches of our day. In other words, they pattern their format after what is popular in the world. Like the top 40, their performance style music services. They have their theatrical productions and also their stimulating multimedia presentations and of course their 30-minute or less positive self-help message. For a Christian church, listen to me, for a Christian church to restructure itself as a center for the unchurched is totally unbiblical. In other words, to build a church for the Harrys and Marys of our community is not the purpose of the church, nor why God called it into being. The church is for the maturing of the saints, according to Ephesians 4, so that the body of believers might be filled with the Spirit of God, empowered by His written word, that they might go into every nation and kindred and tongue and people and reach the lost for Jesus. According to Matthew 28, verses 18 to 20, God's church is to teach the Harrys and Marys of this world. They're to teach them to observe all things that God has commanded in His gospel and in His word. It is God's church and its responsibility to baptize the Harrys and Marys in the name of the Father, the Son, and the Holy Ghost. And if they choose not to be saved by God's grace through faith in Jesus Christ, then they are to be warned of His judgment. And how shall they escape if they neglect so great salvation, the writer of Hebrews says in chapter 2, verse 3. But there's yet another concern about these growing mega churches that should be a major warning light to every honest-hearted Christian listening to my voice today. In spite of all the hype and the talk about their reaching the lost, there's a hidden fact that needs to be addressed. Where are all the unchurched Harrys and Marys coming from that are filling these market-driven churches? After doing research on a certain mega church, G.A. Pritchard wrote a book about its seeker services. What he discovered was rather revealing. Considering the
the services were targeted for the unchurched, it was found that the unchurched Harrys and Marys made up only about 10 to 15% of the 16,000 or so who attended every week during his year's study. Because this particular church that was steady was one of the first to develop such a strategy for reaching the unchurched and has continued to hold the standard for those who have followed it, it's not hard to conclude that this 10 to 15% of the Harrys and Marys of the local community are very typical of the other seeker-friendly churches. Do you understand what I'm saying? What I am saying, beloved, is that the great majority of the attendees at the seeker-sensitive churches are really not coming from the unchurched community at all, but from somewhere else. Now, we know that for the past 70 years, church attendance has been about 43% of our nation's population. We also know that this has remained rather constant over those 70 years, with a 42% attendance in 2002, according to the Barna Research Group. So again, I ask the question, where are the people coming from that are filling these? It appears that the great majority of folks who are coming into those churches are coming from the smaller churches that are refusing to lower their standards to the level of the world. Thus, the curious Christians or the fire seekers or those who love what the world loves are flocking to the so-called acceptable entertainments and listening to the so-called great teachers or those who are focusing on the felt need of consumers. In a testimony that was written to our church many, many years ago, I read these words. Listen to them again in light of what is happening, beloved, all around us today. I'm quoting, "If you lower the standard in order to secure popularity and an increase in numbers, and then make this increase a cause of rejoicing, you show great blindness. If numbers were evidence of success, Satan might claim the preeminence, for in this world, his followers are largely in the majority." It is, I'm still quoting, "it is the virtue, intelligence, and piety of the people composing our churches, not their numbers, that should be a source of joy and thankfulness." End quote. 5T, page 31 and 32. When men and women, beloved, choose to turn their back on biblical preaching, spiritual growth, personal involvement, or accountability to the body, and refuse to use their God-given gifts in ministry for others, then we can expect a gradual sifting or shaking to take place within the body of Christ. And today, many of our smaller churches are beginning to feel the impact as they are beginning to struggle seriously to stay alive, while more and more free-spirited freedom floaters are slipping away, losing themselves in the megamania of today. Now let me give you a prophetic insight into what is really taking place behind the scenes. We are entering, beloved, a time when the religion of Christ will soon be held in contempt, when his law will soon be despised, and when our zeal will soon be exercised. The day is just before us when our courage and firmness will need to be unflinching. In that time, we will need to stand in defense of truth and righteousness. For when the majority forsake us, we will need to fight the battles of the Lord, even though champions will be few. It is then that we will gather warmth from the coldness of others, courage from their cowardice, and loyalty from their treason. Let me put it in another way. Today, Satan is working his miracles to deceive. He's setting up his power as supreme. In the near future, the true church of God will appear as about to fall, but it will not fall. It will remain while the sinners in Zion will be sifted out or separated from the precious wheat. Now, even though this is a terrible ordeal, it has to take place. In fact, the time is coming when everything that can be shaken will be shaken out of God's

Have you ever made a wrong decision? With Timely Tools, I'm Stuart Briscoe. Think how tragic consequences could be averted if people only thought through their mistakes before they actually

cast out. You know what that word cast out means? Divorce. Cast out this bondwoman and her son. For the son of this bondwoman shall not be heir with my son, namely with Isaac. And the matter was very displeasing to Abraham in his sight because of his son. Ishmael's his son. The father loves his son. Remember what Abraham prayed, Lord, what about Ishmael? He cared about him. And God then speaks to Abraham. He says, do not let it be displeasing in your sight because of the lad, because of the bondwoman. Whatever Sarah says to you, listen to her voice, for in Isaac your seed has been called. So do you see right away what the difference is? The promised seed, the Messiah, was going to come not through Ishmael, but through Isaac. And we're going to go to the New Testament in a minute and look at that. Yet I'll also make a nation of the son of the bondwoman, Ishmael, because he's your seed. He sent her away. He rose up early in the next morning. He took bread and a skin of water. He put it on her shoulders. He gave her the boy to Hagar and sent her away. He gave her some finances. But instead of going to a town, she's all brokenhearted. She goes out into the wilderness. She departed and she wandered in the wilderness of Beersheba. And God heard the voice of the lad. And that means not only, he's 13 years old, he's intelligent. She's not only crying and praying, he is praying, Ishmael, and crying. Because it's not, God didn't just hear her voice, he heard the voice of the lad. And the angel of God called to Hagar out of heaven and said, what ails you, Hagar? Fear not, for God has heard the voice of the lad where he is. Arise, lift up the lad, and hold him with your hand. I will make him a great... Then God opened her eyes, and she saw a well of water. And she went and filled the skin of water and gave the lad drink. So God was with the lad. Never went back to Egypt. He was in the wilderness, and he became an archer. He became a skilled hunter. And he dwelt in the wilderness of Paran. And his mother took a wife for him from the land of Egypt. So Ishmael ends up being the father of the Arabs, which of course is where you get Islam. And Isaac becomes the father of the Jews and subsequently the Christians through which Christ came. Look at some of these parallels. Genesis 21:17, God heard the voice of the lad, heard him cry, I will make him a great nation. It also says regarding Isaac, I am the God of your father. Do not fear to go down to Egypt. I will make of you a great nation. Actually, he said that to Jacob. So you got two great nations have come out of Abraham, springing from 12. The number 12 in the Bible represents a church. It's a religion, religious leadership. 12 apostles. Jesus used that number. You could have picked 11, 14. So you got a religion that comes from Ishmael, and you've got a religion that comes from Isaac. Says your offspring would be innumerable. I'll multiply your descendants. Genesis 16, 9 and 10. You can see the dark green colors on the map represent the concentrations of the world where 99% up to 100% are Islamic. And these are the countries that all flowed out from Saudi Arabia that kind of engulfed some of these great empires. You read also in Genesis 26, to Isaac he said, I will make your descendants multiply like the stars of heaven. I will give your descendants all these lands. But what he says to Isaac, he does not say to Ishmael. Here's the difference. To Abraham he says, in your seed all the nations of the world would be blessed. To Isaac he says here in Genesis 26:4, and in your seed all the nations of the world would be blessed. The blessing would come, the truth. Because if you don't have truth, you don't have blessing. The truth, the Messiah, who is the truth. You with me? The truth that the Jews were the guardians of the word. Paul says God committed to the children of Israel the oracles of truth. Doesn't mean they always kept it, but they had it. Genesis 28:14. Then God repeats the promise to Jacob. Also to your descendants, they'll be like the dust of the earth, and you'll spread around, and in you and in your seed, all the families of the earth will be blessed. So he only says this to Abraham, Isaac, and Jacob. And that's interesting. Abraham, Isaac, and Jacob, all three had wives that had trouble getting pregnant. You know about Sarah. We just read that. The Bible says Rebekah was barren.

0: is Hagar. Is anyone saved under the bondage of Hagar? Well, I'm telling you what Paul says. It's bondage. For this Hagar is Mount Sinai in Arabia. Where? Arabia. Where does Muhammad have his vision? Where is Islam born? It's Arabia. And corresponds to Jerusalem, which now is, and in bondage with her children. But Jerusalem above is free, which is the mother of us all. For it is written, rejoice, O barren, you who did not bear, break forth and shout, for you who are in labor. For the desolate has many more children than she who has a husband. Now we, brethren, as Isaac was, are children of promise. But as he who is born according to the flesh, Ishmael, then persecuted him who is born according to the Spirit, even so it is now. Nevertheless, what does the Scripture say? Cast out the bondwoman and her son, for the son of the bondwoman shall not be heir with the son of the free woman. So, brethren, we are not children of the bondwoman, but the free. What does this mean? Well, in our day and age, I think as we near the end of time, you're going to see an increasing polarization in the world between these two great ideas, these two great families. Now, if you're a Christian, your faith springs from Isaac and Jacob. If you're an Arab, your faith is springing, it has its roots in Ishmael and Muhammad. And you can see in the world today, these are the two principal religions that are being very aggressive about sharing their faith. And I believe things are going to reach critical mass in the end of time, and it's going to result in the final events. But I don't want to get ahead of myself now, because, wait, there's more.
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2: 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When Susan's and Michael's whirlwind relationship led to a wedding, they had no idea how hard married life could be. 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
4: A fishing boat was hit by a freak wave and flipped, and the crew of three, two men and a woman, ended up in the cold ocean water for 2 hours and rescued. The 47-year-old captain of the fishing vessel said later, "I was praying, and I'm not a praying man, but I was that day." When I really needed to, I prayed. Well, that sparks a couple of thoughts. Why wait until an emergency to pray? And if it was good enough to pray then, surely it's good enough to pray any time. In Luke 18:1, it says that Jesus spoke a parable to them that men always ought to pray and not lose heart. We ought to pray always. Don't imitate the ship's captain. Of course, it's good that he prayed, but pray anyway. Pray always. Don't wait until you're in an ocean swallowing salt water. You pray anytime, and God will hear. I'm John Bradshaw for It Is Written. Let's live today by every word.
5: Listening to Daughters of Promise, this is a short 2-minute feature just for women. I'm your host, Christine Wurtzen. I'm going to do something today that I've never done on this radio program before. I'm going to spend the 2 minutes praying for us. Lord, would you forgive me for just assuming that another day is going to be mine today? For years, I just expected that I would wake up as always, alive, healthy, and the world would be what it had always been. I didn't see that it's your mercy that keeps the earth on its axis. If it were just 1 degree off course, I would be burned alive or frozen to death. And Lord, I think about my body. You made my body to work miraculously. Muscles, a complex web of nerve endings, an endocrine system that is held together by delicate balances of hormones. Sight, touch, hearing, these are all a product of your handiwork, Lord, and it takes something so little to shut them down. If I get up in the morning and I experience all of them working together, this is a gracious gift from you every day. I think of the times in my life when I've accused you of not having a heart for me, of not being good, but I recognize that you have dealt bountifully with me for the breadth of my lifetime. Because of your generous heart, Lord, I have lived and I have survived the valleys of my life. I have sought you and I have a heart that longs to know you and your word. I echo the psalmist's prayer when he says, "Deal bountifully with your servant that I may live and keep your word." So deal bountifully with me. I know the one from whom my very breath comes, and I don't take you for granted. Since you have given me life, Lord, my life is yours. I pray that you took this prayer to heart and were able to pray it along with me. This has been Daughters of Promise. I'm Christine Wurtzen.
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7: Oh, sing unto the Lord a new song. Sing unto the Lord, all the earth. Sing unto the Lord, bless his name. Show forth his salvation from day to day. Declare his glory among the heathen, his wonders among all people. For the Lord is great and greatly to be praised. He is to be feared above all gods. For all the gods of the nations are idols, but the Lord made the heavens. Honor and majesty are before him. Strength and beauty are in his sanctuary. Give unto the Lord, O ye kindreds of the people. Give unto the Lord glory and strength. Give unto the Lord the glory due unto his name. Bring an offering and come into his courts. O, worship the Lord in the beauty of holiness. Fear before him all the earth. Say among the heathen that the Lord reigneth. The world also shall be established, that it shall not be moved. He shall judge the people righteously. Let the heavens rejoice, and let the earth be glad. Let the sea roar in the fullness thereof. Let the field be joyful, and all that is therein. Then shall all the trees of the wood rejoice before the Lord. For he cometh to judge the earth. He shall judge the world with righteousness, and the people with his truth.
8: Therefore I say unto you, take no thought for your life, what ye shall eat or what ye, nor yet for your body, what ye shall put on. Is not the life more than meat, and the body than raiment? Behold the fowls of the air, for they sow not, neither do they reap, nor gather into barns, yet your heavenly Father feedeth them. Are ye not much better than they?
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6: Mostly sunny today with a high near 72 and lows around 59. Mostly sunny tomorrow with a high of 78 and lows around 54. For your Friday, sunny with a high near 88 and lows around 57. And for Saturday, partly sunny with a high near 91 and lows around 56. That's your evening weather on Vacaville Fairfield Christian Talk Radio.
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12: Today on The Voice of Prophecy, I'm going to pick up a subject that we've before, and I'm going to tell you about a single tweet, as in a Twitter tweet, a tweet that told a much bigger story than the tweeter probably intended. And wouldn't you know it, her story might just be your story. So I don't think you're going to want to miss this.

0: Rapid Burial. This is Ken Ham inviting your family to visit the Ark Encounter south of Cincinnati. Researchers have uncovered some incredible fossils. They found fish halfway through eating dinner and perfectly preserved jellyfish. Then there are the fossils of a whole school of fish that almost look like they were still swimming together. We also see insects that were buried alive, creatures buried with their trackways, and more. Obviously, all of these fossils were buried quickly. But how? Well, the Bible gives us the missing piece. It records the account of a global flood. And such a catastrophe would have ripped up miles of sediment and redeposited it in layers. Fish, insects, plants, and other creatures were trapped in these layers and buried, eventually becoming fossils.
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2: 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I'm Dwight Lanehoff. I'd like to thank you for joining me today. If you have your Bibles ready, well, let's begin our study with prayer. Gracious and loving Heavenly Father, we thank you for this time.

0: Now, John 3:22. After these things, Jesus and his disciples came into the land of Judea, and there he was spending time with them and baptizing. John also was baptizing in Enon near Salem, because there was much water there, and people were coming and were being baptized, for John had not yet been thrown into prison. Therefore there arose a discussion on the part of John's disciples with a Jew about purification. And they came to John and said to him, "Rabbi, he who was with you beyond the Jordan, to whom you have testified, behold, he is baptizing, and all are coming to him." John answered and said, "A man can receive nothing unless it has been given him from heaven. You yourselves are my witnesses that I said, 'I am not the Christ, but I have been sent ahead of him.' He who has the bride is the bridegroom, but the friend of the bridegroom, who stands and hears him, rejoices greatly because of the bridegroom's voice. So this joy of mine has been made full. He must increase, but I must decrease. He who comes from above is above all. He who is of the earth is from the earth and speaks of the earth. He who comes from heaven is above all. What he has seen and heard, of that he testifies, and no one receives his testimony. He who has received his testimony has set his seal to this, that God is true. For he whom God has sent speaks the words of God, for he gives the Spirit without measure. The Father loves the Son and has given all things into his hand. He who believes in the Son has eternal life, but he who does not obey the Son will not see life, but the wrath of God abides on him." John chapter 4. Therefore, when the Lord knew that the Pharisees had heard that Jesus was making and baptizing more disciples than John, although Jesus himself was not baptizing, but his disciples were, he left Judea and went away again into Galilee. And he had to pass through Samaria. So he came to a city of Samaria called Sychar, near the parcel of ground that Jacob gave to his son Joseph. And Jacob's well was there. So Jesus, being wearied from his journey, was sitting thus by the well. It was about the sixth hour. There came a woman of Samaria to draw water. Jesus said to her, "Give me a drink," for his disciples had gone away into the city to buy food. Therefore the Samaritan woman said to him, "How is it that you, being a Jew, ask me for a drink, since I am a Samaritan woman?" For Jews have no dealings with Samaritans. Jesus answered and said to her, "If you knew the gift of God, and who it is who says to you, 'Give me a drink,' you would have asked him, and he would have given you living water." She said to him, "Sir, you have nothing to draw with, and the well is deep. Where then do you get that living water? You are not greater than our father Jacob, are you, who gave us the well, and drank of it himself, and his sons, and his cattle?" Jesus answered and said to her, "Everyone who drinks of this water will thirst again. But whoever drinks of the water that I will give him shall never thirst. But the water that I will give him will become in him a well of water, springing up to eternal life." Find out more about this little ministry with a big message by visiting our website, theword.info. The word is hyphenated. Theword.info. 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
1: You've got questions? God has answers, and they're all found in the Bible. Welcome to God's Treasure Chest. I'm Charles Mills. Let's see what's hiding in God's Word today.
2: Where did God come from, besides always being there? Is there something better than God?
1: We humans experience the cycle of life in three stages. We're born, we live, we die. Everything has a beginning, middle, and end. Then God comes along and says, "I tell you the truth. Before Abraham was born, I am." John 8:58 NIV. Notice he didn't say, "I was." He said, "I am." Everything we see didn't exist at one time or another. And everything we see will die, fade, vanish, be absorbed, change into something else, or be consumed, including us. So the idea of an I am doesn't fit into our human thinking. So, if I say to you, God didn't come from anywhere because he always existed, you won't understand, and I don't expect you to. I don't understand either. But it's true. We simply have to admit there are things about God we don't know. Is there something better than God? I truly don't think so. He is one God and Father of all, who is over all and through all and in all, Ephesians 4:6 NIV. And I believe that's all we'll ever need. If you'd like to learn more about God and his amazing treasure chest, write for your free kids-only Bible course. The address is Treasure Chest, P.O. Box 53055, Los Angeles, California, 90053. Discover the many answers waiting for you in God's treasure chest.
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4: Many a time have they afflicted me from my youth. May Israel now say, many a time have they afflicted me from my youth. Yet they have not prevailed against me. The plowers plowed upon my back. They made long their furrows. The Lord is righteous. He hath cut asunder the cords of the wicked. Let them all be confounded and turn back that hate Zion. Let them be as the grass upon the housetops, which withereth afore it groweth up, wherewith the mower filleth not his hand, nor he that bindeth sheaves his bosom. Neither do they which go by say, the blessing of the Lord be upon you. We bless you in the name of the Lord.
5: But seek ye first the kingdom of God and his righteousness, and all these things shall be added unto you. Take therefore no thought for the morrow, for the morrow shall take thought for the things of itself. Sufficient unto the day is the evil thereof.
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9: The U.S. Civil War ended with Lee's surrender to Grant at Appomattox. And what fascinates me about that conflict is the toughness of both the Yankee and Rebel soldiers. Their lives were filled with deprivation and danger that's hardly imaginable today. After one particularly bloody battle in 1862, 5,000 men lay in an area of about 2 square miles. Many of the wounded remained where they fell for 12 or 14 hours with their groans and cries echoing through the countryside. Now, I'm not glorifying the horrors of war, certainly, but I am amazed that the troops didn't crack under these deadly circumstances. They were committed to their cause, be it Yankee or Rebel. I do wonder at times if this generation would make a similar sacrifice if required to defend our most cherished ideals.
8: For more information, visit drdobsonminute.org.
10: Now a look at your evening weather on Vacaville Fairfield Christian Talk Radio. Mostly sunny today with a high near 72 and lows around 59. Mostly sunny tomorrow with a high of 78 and lows around 54. For your Friday, sunny with a high near 88 and lows around 57. And for Saturday, partly sunny with a high near 91 and lows around 56. That's your evening weather on Vacaville Fairfield Christian Talk Radio.
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1: What do you want most for your kids? Carrie Casey, CEO of the National Center for Fathering and Father of Four, reports on how other Christian parents answered that question on Today's Father.
2: I hope you'll forgive me if I focus on an aspect where Christian parents may be falling short. It comes from some research by the Bonner Group, who surveyed parents about the most desirable outcomes for their children, what they wanted most for their kid. What do you suppose the number one answer was? Well, the top priority by far among these parents was that their kids get a good education. Maybe that's not surprising. Number two, they wanted their children to feel loved. And coming in third, but close, you heard right. That's third, they hoped their kids would have a meaningful relationship with Jesus Christ. George Bonner was startled at how few born-again parents indicated that their children's salvation was one of their top goals. What's more, only 3 out of 10 born-again parents included their children's salvation anywhere on the list of top goals. As Bonner says, for that emphasis to not be on the radar screen of most Christian parents is a significant reason why most Americans never embrace Jesus Christ as their Savior. We know that parents still have a huge influence on the choices their children make, and we also know that most people either accept Christ when they are young or not at all. The fact that most Christian parents overlook this critical responsibility is one of the biggest challenges to the Christian church. Now, dads, only you can decide what your highest priorities are and how that is reflected in your actions. But I hope your children's relationship with Christ is the brightest blip on your radar screen. Of course, a good education and feeling loved are important, but there is nothing as critical as your children's salvation. And even if you say all the right things, your habits and behaviors have to match it. Your children can tell if you're faking it. Dare I say, the closer your children are to Christ and seeking God's will, the better chance that every other goal you have for them falls into place. As it says in Matthew 6:33, seek first his kingdom and his righteousness, and all these things will be given to you as well. Plus, if both you and your kids know Christ, you get to spend eternity with them. Dad, I know it isn't easy to pass faith on to your kids, but I challenge you to make it your number one priority. This is Carrie Casey for Today's Father.
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3: Why would a bee mistake a fungus for a flower? The answer next on Today's Creation Moment. And now, here's our Creation Moments host, Ian Taylor.
4: As bees go about their business of gathering nectar, they also pollinate the flower, making possible the next generation of flowers. Now, there is a certain crafty fungus that doesn't have flowers, nectar, or pollen, but makes use of the bees to reproduce itself. This is the fungus that causes the mummy berry disease among blueberries. As soon as a plant becomes infected with the fungus, the leaves wilt. Amazingly, the fungus then causes the leaves to ooze a nectar-like substance, send out a perfume, and reflect light in the ultraviolet range. To a bee, these are three unmistakable signs of a good flower. The bees collect what they think is nectar from the diseased plant, and sooner or later transfer the fungus to a healthy plant. Blueberry flowers, which have been infected, produce white, seedless and tasteless mummy berries, which are full of fungus. Did the fungus invent this plan to mimic the flower and fool the bee to reproduce itself? If so, it had to get everything right first time. I think that once again, this teaches us that our Creator planned these relationships from the beginning. If good for nothing else, this example of the mummy berry fungus teaches us that the creation could not have made itself. This is the work of the Creator God who made everything.
5: 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And be sure to join us next time for another Creation Moment, proclaiming evidence of God's truth.
6: This is Max McLean. How did Jesus comfort Mary as she grieved for her brother Lazarus? Listen to the Bible from John chapter 11. "Lord," Martha said to Jesus, "if you had been here, my brother would not have died. But I know that even now God will give you whatever you ask." Jesus said to her, "Your brother will rise again." Martha answered, "I know he will rise again in the resurrection at the last day." Jesus said to her, "I am the resurrection and the life. He who believes in me will live even though he dies, and whoever lives and believes in me will never die. Do you believe this?" "Yes, Lord," she told him, "I believe that you are the Christ, the Son of God, who was to come into the world." When the Jews who had been with Mary in the house comforting her noticed how quickly she got up and went out, they followed her, supposing she was going to the tomb to mourn there. When Mary reached the place where Jesus was and saw him, she fell at his feet and said, "Lord, if you had been here, my brother would not have died." When Jesus saw her weeping, and the Jews who had come along with her also weeping, he was deeply moved in spirit and troubled. "Where have you laid him?" he asked. "Come and see, Lord," they replied. Jesus wept. Then the Jews said, "See how he loved him?" But some of them said, "Could not he who opened the eyes of the blind man have kept this man from dying?" Jesus came to the tomb. It was a cave with a stone laid across the entrance. "Take away the stone," he said. "But Lord," said Martha, the sister of the dead man, "by this time there is a bad odor, for he has been there 4 days. Then Jesus said, "Did I not tell you that if you believe, you would see the glory of God?" So they took away the stone. Jesus called in a loud voice, "Lazarus, come out!" The dead man came out, his hands and feet wrapped with strips of linen and a cloth around his face. Jesus said to them, "Take off the grave clothes and let him go." Therefore, many of the Jews who had come to visit Mary and had seen what Jesus did put their faith in him. From John 11, listen to the Bible. It's great for the soul.
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0: You're just one person. So how can you help in the rebuilding effort of a disaster like a hurricane? 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
1: I'm often asked if it's okay to be angry at God. It seems to me that a lot of us are afraid at showing our anger towards God. The Bible says, "In your anger, do not sin." I believe God can handle our anger as He can handle all of the emotions He created in us. In another Bible passage, it says God is slow to anger. Perhaps rather than worrying about if we can be angry at God, we should think about how to be slow to anger and about not sinning in our anger. God can handle all of us, including our anger.
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2: This is Healthy Living, featuring Dr. Ken Cooper, founder of the Cooper Aerobics Center in Dallas, Texas. The scientific research clearly shows that vitamin supplementation is beneficial to your health, but is it possible to have too much of a good thing?
3: Can you take too much of a good thing? What about vitamin C? A lot of discussion about that recently, about taking too much vitamin C and causing DNA damage, which may be a precursor to cancer. We don't know for sure whether DNA damage is a precursor to cancer, but we think that it may be. But what about that study? It was a test tube study. And test tube studies historically don't always relate to human studies or clinical trials. But what about that? We have so much data showing that high levels of vitamin C, about 1,000 milligrams per day, have very beneficial effects. Good, solid scientific evidence that it may reduce the likelihood of an artery constricting after a heavy fat meal. It may reduce the frequency of cataracts by as much as 83%. There's a lot of good studies published in the scientific literature on humans that show that vitamin C, as much as 1,000 milligrams per day, can be very beneficial, and absolutely no studies to show that vitamin C causes cancer. Remember, too, Linus Pauling was taking up to 17,000 milligrams of vitamin C per day, and he died at age 93.
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4: Be not thou afraid when one is made rich, when the glory of his house is increased. For when he dieth, he shall carry nothing away. His glory shall not descend after him. Though while he lived, he blessed his soul, and men will praise thee when thou doest well to thyself. He shall go to the generation of his fathers. They shall never see light.
5: Has life been dragging you down with fears of the future? Do you have a Bible question that you haven't been able to find an answer to? Or maybe a death or divorce has broken your family? If so, we would love to pray, answer your questions, or study with you. 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
6: 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Practice does not make perfect. 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
8: Now a look at your morning weather on Vacaville Fairfield Christian Talk Radio. Mostly sunny today with a high near 72 and lows around 59. Mostly sunny tomorrow with a high of 78 and lows around 54. For your Saturday, sunny with a high near 88 and lows around 57. And for Sunday, partly sunny with a high near 91 and lows around 56. That's your morning weather on Vacaville Fairfield Christian Talk Radio.
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1: I was on a solo road trip recently that took me through the Appalachian Mountains. I had already been on the road for hours and was getting restless and grumpy, just ready to be there. I was stressed, thinking of all I needed to do once I arrived. 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My jaw literally dropped at the beauty. I felt so small. In that moment, my petty concerns seemed so insignificant. God has always used His creation to bring me back to Him. If you're feeling stressed out, maybe it's time you disconnected and enjoyed His creation.
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2: Now a look at your morning weather on Vacaville Fairfield Christian Talk Radio. Mostly sunny today with a high near 72 and lows around 59. Mostly sunny tomorrow with a high of 78 and lows around 54. For your Saturday, sunny with a high near 88 and lows around 57. And for Sunday, partly sunny with a high near 91 and lows around 56. That's your morning weather on Vacaville Fairfield Christian Talk Radio.
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2: If you have your Bibles with you, I want you to turn to the book of Psalm 121. God's word says, I will lift up mine eyes unto the hills from whence cometh my help. My help cometh from the Lord, which made heaven and earth. And one more scripture, if you will turn to the book of 2 Kings. Chapter 6, verse 15. When the servant of the man of God was risen early and gone forth, behold, an host compassed the city both with horses and chariots. And his servant said unto him, Alas, my master, how shall we do? And he answered, Fear not, for they that be with us are more than they that be with them. And Elisha prayed and said, Lord, I pray thee, open his eyes that he may see. And the Lord opened the eyes of the young man, and he saw. And behold, the mountain was full, hallelujah, of horses and chariots of fire round about Elisha. May God add a blessing to the reading of his word. To the nations round about her, Israel seemed to be a floundering and vulnerable people. Many kings and leaders often tried to take advantage of Israel, especially in her times of military weakness. Well, one day the Bible tells us that the king of Syria called a meeting of his top generals. In the war room of his palace, they counseled together and made plans to pillage Israel's towns and plunder her villages. They agreed on a course of action that they felt certain would bring them swift and certain victory. When the hour had come and the conditions were favorable for the attack, the armies of Syria marched on Israel. But even though they were outnumbered, even though the army of Syria outnumbered the army of Israel, every battle, every skirmish that Israel fought, they won. To their chagrin and surprise, at every turn, Israel seemed to have in place the exact counter strategy needed to give God's people

0: On the earth in those days, and also afterward, when the sons of men came into the daughters of sons of God came into the daughters of men, and they bore children to them, these were the mighty men who were of old, men of renown.
1: Men of renown,
0: mighty men.
1: The superstars. But these are the mighty men of power and intellect who probably were, and a lot of that intelligence, unfortunately, was they used it for wickedness. They were mighty
0: the
1: in sin as well.
0: The next verse says they were mighty in wickedness. Yeah,
1: yes, and, but the thing is that intelligence didn't die with the pre-flood world.
0: That's right.
1: Noah, obviously building the ark, and the sons of Noah and the civilizations that arose from the ark, again, reveal a level of intelligence that is... This is wonderful, and we shouldn't be surprised, because isn't humanity made in the image of a God who is extremely wise, extremely competent, and even when though we are darkened by sin, we have abilities to do wonderful things, you know.
0: In some ways, man is actually de-evolving. In some ways, morally, maybe physically, maybe a lot of other ways, mankind is actually feeling the effects, groaning under the curse of sin.
1: As we become dumbing down
0: has been
1: the trend. We hope that you will...
0: Not dumbed down,
1: but just smarten up.
0: Yes.
1: You know, intelligence up as you listen to another
0: Sink the Beagle.
2: Hi, I'm Dan Seaborn from Winning at Home, and this is today's Family Moment. Guys, just a reminder for us today, our wives are a gift from God. Sometimes it takes different situations to be reminded of that, and maybe you've experienced one of those lately. I did when my wife was gone for a week and I had the children. I met her at the airport, and I want you to know, I took roses. I took them and put them right in her hand because I was so thrilled to have her home. And as she was gone, and as the days passed, I noticed all the things that she normally would do that I had to now do. Man, she does a lot. And there are things that she doesn't ask to be thanked for. I probably would. In fact, I liked for her when she came home to say, thanks for doing this and thanks for doing that. And there are things that she never gets thanked for. Man, I'm so grateful that God's blessed me with a wife who's willing to do so many things that receive so little praise. Fellas, it would be worth our time today, as the Lord has blessed us with a beautiful wife, to call her, to send her roses, to give her a special hug tonight and hold her in your arms and tell her specifically that you're thankful for her, that you appreciate the things she does for you and for the family. Let's make today a day of thanks, a day of appreciation for our wives. Why? Just because we want to, just because we need to, just because it's good to. It will build your marriage, it will encourage your family, you'll have a better day because of it. So tell your wife you're grateful. Our goal is to give you practical biblical tips on how to grow in your marriage and family life, and hopefully today that's what's happened. 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
3: In Matthew chapter 24, verse 13, Jesus Christ said, "He that shall endure to the end, the same shall be saved." God wants us to endure. He wants us not to give up. When we run into obstacles and problems and discouragements, and even if we fall into sin, we need to get up and we need to go on and not give up and keep trusting in Jesus Christ. "He that endures to the end will be saved," Jesus said. It reminds me of a little story about my little boy. I think he was 4 years old. We were living in Northern California, and one afternoon we decided to take a walk. We went way out in the woods, and when we came back, we went through the gate back into our property, and he was all hot and tired, and I looked at Seth, and I said, "Seth, how you doing? Are you okay?" And he looked at me, and he said, "Oh, Dad, I'm tired, but I'm bravely pressing on." That's what he said, and it gave me a chuckle, and it again just reminds me of this verse where Jesus said, "He that shall endure to the end, the same shall be saved." No matter what happens, no matter how tired we get, no matter how Satan throws his darts at us, no matter what, may God help us to set our sights on the goal that we're going to bravely press on. We're going to keep following Jesus. If we fall down, we get up, we confess our sins, we trust in Christ again, and we ask Him, "Jesus, please give me strength to keep going, to keep trusting you, to endure all the way to the end." And if we'll do that, I promise you, heaven will be cheap enough, and we won't be sorry that we set our faces toward the kingdom, no matter what.
4: And he spake this parable unto certain which trusted in themselves that they were righteous and despised others.
5: Two men went up into the temple to pray, the one a Pharisee and the other a publican. The Pharisee stood and prayed thus with himself, God, I thank thee that I am not as other men are, extortioners, unjust, adulterers, or even as this publican. I fast twice in the week, I give tithes of all that I possess. And the publican, standing afar off, would not lift up so much as his eyes unto heaven, but smote upon his breast, saying, God, be merciful to me, a sinner. I tell you, this man went down to his house justified rather than the other. For every one that exalteth himself shall be abased, and he that humbleth himself shall be exalted.
6: Psalm 128.
7: Blessed is everyone that feareth the Lord, that walketh in his ways. For thou shalt eat the labor of thine hands. Happy shalt thou be, and it shall be well with thee. Thy wife shall be as a fruitful vine by the sides of thine house. Thy children like olive plants round about thy table. Behold, that thus shall the man be blessed that feareth the Lord. The Lord shall bless thee out of Zion, and thou shalt see the good of Jerusalem all the days of thy life. Yea, thou shalt see thy children's children, and peace upon Israel.
8: Ask, and it shall be given you. 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Knock, and it shall be opened unto you. Blessed are the poor in spirit, for theirs is the kingdom of heaven.
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10: I passed the exam. 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Our house is paid off. Hi, this is Chuck Swindoll. I remember as a little boy hearing, good news, the war is over. Now that was something to shout about. Good news. It always carries with it a note of excitement and incredible enthusiasm. We can't wait to shout across the street or grab a friend by the lapels and share the joy. 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
12: Now a look at your morning weather on Vacaville Fairfield Christian Talk Radio. Mostly sunny today with a high near 72 and lows around 59. Mostly sunny tomorrow with a high of 78 and lows around 54. For your Saturday, sunny with a high near 88 and lows around 57. And for Sunday, partly sunny with a high near 91 and lows around 56. That's your morning weather on Vacaville Fairfield Christian Talk Radio.
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0: Psalm 23, a Psalm of David.
1: The Lord is my shepherd, I shall not want. He maketh me to lie down in green pastures. He leadeth me beside the still waters. He restoreth my soul. He leadeth me in the paths of righteousness for his name's sake. Yea, though I walk through the valley of the shadow of death, I will fear no evil, for thou art with me. Thy rod and thy staff, they comfort me. Thou preparest a table before me in the presence of mine enemies. Thou anointest my head with oil. My cup runneth over. Surely goodness and mercy shall follow me all the days of my life, and I will dwell in the house of the Lord forever.
2: No man, when he hath lighted a candle, putteth it in a secret place, neither under a bushel, but on a candlestick, that they which come in may see the light. 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Therefore, when thine eye is single, thy whole body also is full of light. But when thine eye is evil, thy body also is full of darkness. Take heed, therefore, the light which is in thee be not darkness. If thy whole body, therefore, be full of light, having no part dark, the whole shall be full of light, as when the bright shining of a candle doth give thee light.
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5: Now a look at your morning weather on Vacaville Fairfield Christian Talk Radio. Mostly sunny today with a high near 72 and lows around 59. Mostly sunny tomorrow with a high of 78 and lows around 54. For your Saturday, sunny with a high near 88 and lows around 57. And for Sunday, partly sunny with a high near 91 and lows around 56. That's your morning weather on Vacaville Fairfield Christian Talk Radio.
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0: come with me to Red Square. I've walked that pavement in Red Square many a times and walked down that narrow stairway into Lenin's tomb. And I've looked into the glass coffin enclosure where the Soviet scientists have embalmed Lenin's body. Lenin is still in his tomb, but the tomb of Christ is empty. You go with me to Beijing and you see this amazing mausoleum of Chairman Mao. Chairman Mao, Mao Tse-tung, is still in his tomb, but the tomb of Christ is empty. Come with me to the great pyramids of Egypt and look at the mummified bodies of the pharaohs. They are still empty.
1: That's Pastor Mark Finley with just a little bit of what you'll hear today on Hope Lives 365. Pastor Mark has entitled today's broadcast, Then Came the Morning, and we'll have it for you in just a moment. At Hope Lives 365, we believe God answers prayer. 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That's 888-244-3625.

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0: Thanks for joining me today on It Is Written. I'm John Bradshaw. My guests today are Drs. David DeRose from Compass Health Consulting and Greg Steinke, who's a family practice physician in Lincoln City, Oregon. Gentlemen, we're talking about a silent killer, high blood pressure, which is just a huge problem. We all know people who are dealing with hypertension and it's out of control. They don't know what to do. They're taking medication. The medication doesn't work. It does work. It has negative side effects. And the key is our body is the temple of the Holy Spirit. Jesus came so that we could have the more abundant life. High blood pressure. Now, here's a practical question. How do people even know what their blood pressure is without going to the doctor and making a copay? How can you advise someone how to check their blood pressure? Not everybody has a blood pressure cuff.
2: We actually recommend that you don't initially go to the doctor to check your blood pressure. When you go to the doctor, what happens? You're nervous. Your blood pressure tends to be a lot higher.
0: I've heard that. If when you get your blood pressure taken at the physician's office, it gives you a higher reading because of the pressure surrounding the situation.
2: Yeah, the white coat syndrome, they call it.
0: Okay.
2: So check your blood pressure at home in a natural setting, in a setting you're used to. If you don't have a blood pressure cuff, go get one. Perhaps you have a friend or a family member who has a blood pressure cuff. You can go to various stores. There's supermarkets and pharmacies that have blood pressure machines available.
0: Are they accurate?
2: They're pretty accurate for the most part.
0: Accurate enough? All right.
2: You want to make sure the cuff is the right size. If the cuff is too large, the pressure will be off, or too small, the pressure will be off. But very important that you do it accurately. But checking your blood pressure at home is important, especially if you're making lifestyle changes and you're on medication. If you're beginning to make some of these changes we're talking about, your blood pressure will start to go down in many cases over a period of a few weeks, perhaps a month. And if you're not checking your blood pressure, you could start to get side effects from the medications becoming too powerful and making you dizzy, lightheaded, etc.
0: Okay, now, you really said something that's key to this. In order to get your blood pressure under control, you need to make changes, right? You've got to do some things differently to what you're doing now. We become creatures of habit. And without thinking it through, because we think we're bulletproof and we're going to live forever, we think that this burger, my third one today, probably will hurt that guy, but not me. Somebody thinking right now, yeah, I got to do something. How do you move that person to action? How do we encourage that person to actually act on what they're hearing now, rather than just say, oh, yeah, I'll get around to that one day. Dr. DeRose.
3: There's nothing more powerful, John, that I can recommend than actually praying about your health concerns. The Holy Spirit is there to convict, to guide, to comfort. So the Holy Spirit is able to point out what you need to change today. And I often tell my audiences that I can't tell you what to change. I can't tell you how big to make those dietary changes. But I say, go in the quiet of your room and ask God what he's calling you to do. If God's calling you to do it, he's not going to ask you to do anything that he's not fully committed to change in your life. And that's what the Holy Spirit does. It gives you the vision to change and then the power to make those changes.
0: All right, so you take this to God, lay it at his feet, and then expect God to work this out in your life.
3: Well, you know, I'll be honest with you. God sometimes works miraculously, but other times he says, this is the way, walk ye in it.
0: Oh, pardon me, I don't mean to suggest inactivity, but you're going to do this. The best way to do this is in cooperation with
3: God. Definitely.
0: Now, somebody who is on medication and they're making changes, and they

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1: You've got questions? God has answers, and they're all found in the Bible. Welcome to God's Treasure Chest. I'm Charles Mills. Let's see what's hiding in God's Word today.
2: Why would God take someone precious away from you when you really need them?
1: God didn't take that person away from you. Satan did. Please, make sure you place the blame for death where it belongs. Well, God could have kept it from happening, you say with a touch of anger in your voice. He tried. He warned Adam and Eve about the penalties of sin. But they didn't listen, choosing instead to put themselves and us under the power of Satan. By the way, God knows how you feel. He watched as his own son was nailed to a Roman cross. He heard him cry out in pain. Why didn't he stop that horrible scene? Because he knew his son's death was necessary so that you and your family could live eternally in heaven. There are a couple texts you need to read. I will not leave you comfortless. I will come to you, John 14:18. For the Lord comforts his people and will have compassion on his afflicted ones, Isaiah 49:13 in IV. You have two friends ready to help you through your sorrow. Jesus, who experienced death, and his loving Father, who watched it happen. If you'd like to learn more about God and his amazing treasure chest, write for your free kids-only Bible course. The address is Treasure Chest, P.O. Box 53055, Los Angeles, California, 90053. 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
4: Out of the depths have I cried unto thee, O Lord. Lord, hear my voice. Let thine ears be attentive to the voice of my supplications. If thou, Lord, shouldest mark iniquities, O Lord, who shall stand? But there is forgiveness with thee, that thou mayest be feared. I wait for the Lord. My soul doth wait, and in his word do I hope. My soul waiteth for the Lord more than they that watch for the morning. I say, more than they that watch for the morning. Let Israel hope in the Lord, for with the Lord there is mercy, and with him is plenteous redemption. And he shall redeem Israel from all his iniquities.
5: And he spake a parable unto them to this end, that men ought always to pray, and not to faint, saying,
6: There was in a city a judge which feared not God, neither regarded man. And there was a widow in that city, and she came unto him, saying, Avenge me of mine adversary. And he would not for a while. But afterward he said within himself, Though I fear not God, nor regard man, yet because this widow troubleth me, I will avenge her, lest by her continual coming she weary me.
5: And the Lord said,
6: Hear what the unjust judge saith. And shall not God avenge his own elect, which cry day and night unto him, though he bear long with them? I tell you that he will avenge them speedily. Nevertheless, when the Son of Man cometh, shall he find faith on the earth?
7: If any man thirst, let him come unto me and drink. He that believeth on me, as the Scripture hath said, out of his belly shall flow rivers of living water.
8: Electrical components are used in all kinds of applications, including household, appliances, automotive, and machinery. Electricity wants to flow at full current and will do so unless it is in some way, shape, or form opposed because certain parts of the system require less than full current. The amount of power for each part is set at a predetermined level by the designer of the system. Devices that restrain the flow of current are called resistors. The spiritual lesson is this. God is a powerful God. He wants His power to flow through our lives. It is His power that brings conviction to our hearts, empowering our hearts, and enabling us to live in harmony with His divine principles. But like in an electrical circuit, we can put up resistance to God's will, limiting what God desires to do for us. God may want to change our characters or work through us in some way for the good of others, but we resist Him. Are you resisting God's power? This is Rod Bieber with Seed Time and Harvest.
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10: Now a look at your morning weather on Vacaville Fairfield Christian Talk Radio. Mostly sunny today with a high near 72 and lows around 59. Mostly sunny tomorrow with a high of 78 and lows around 54. For your Saturday, sunny with a high near 88 and lows around 57. And for Sunday, partly sunny with a high near 91 and lows around 56. That's your morning weather on Vacaville Fairfield Christian Talk Radio.
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0: Lord on high is mightier than the noise of many waters, yea, than the mighty waves of the sea. Thy testimonies are very sure. Holiness becometh thine house, O Lord, forever.
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2: Make a joyful noise unto the Lord, all ye lands. Serve the Lord with gladness. Come before his presence with singing. Know ye that the Lord, he is God. It is he that hath made us, and not we ourselves. We are his people, and the sheep of his pasture. Enter into his gates with thanksgiving, and into his courts with praise. Be thankful unto him, and bless his name. For the Lord is good, his mercy is everlasting, and his truth endureth to all generations.
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6: You probably associate Christmas with some favorite foods. 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
8: Now a look at your midday weather on Vacaville Fairfield Christian Talk Radio. Intermittent clouds today with a high near 77 and lows around 54. Sunny tomorrow with a high of 88 and lows around 57. For your Saturday, partly sunny with a high near 91 and lows around 56. And for Sunday, intermittent clouds with a high near 78 and lows around 57. That's your midday weather on Vacaville Fairfield Christian Talk Radio.
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0: class. 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
3: Now a look at your midday weather on Vacaville Fairfield Christian Talk Radio. Intermittent clouds today with a high near 77 and lows around 54. Sunny tomorrow with a high of 88 and lows around 57. For your Saturday, partly sunny with a high near 91 and lows around 56. And for Sunday, intermittent clouds with a high near 78 and lows around 57. That's your midday weather on Vacaville Fairfield Christian Talk Radio.
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1: Hello, my name is Tim Rumsey, and this is Pictures of the End. Thank you for joining us today. You can find us online at www.picturesoftheend.com. On our website, we have recordings of this episode, as well as an archive of all of our previous episodes as well. We're going to continue today with our study of the seven trumpets in the book of Revelation. Pastor David Salazar is with us once again.
2: Thank you, Tim.
1: Good to have you here. And we're just going to dive right in where we left off at the end of our previous study together. And this was in Revelation chapter 12.
2: Correct.
1: And we saw that Revelation 12 is a continuation, kind of a deeper explanation of some of the issues connected with the seven trumpets.
2: Correct.
1: And especially the seventh trumpet.
2: Absolutely.
1: Which is of importance to us today because we live in a time when the seventh trumpet will be sounded and completed.
2: Absolutely, and that's why it's so important that we look at the pictures as a whole. You know, the whole study has to be made in a way that we continue and understand what these symbols mean, you know, for us. It's really relevant.
1: Yeah. Now, at the end of Revelation chapter 11, the seventh trumpet is explained in quite a bit of detail, actually. There's some important events. Christ receives his kingdom. That's verse 15 of Revelation 11. And then a few verses later in verse 18, there's a judgment that takes place. In verse 19, the temple of God is opened in heaven. The Ark of the Covenant is seen. So we look right into the most holy place. The great hail at the end of verse 19 is really a prediction or prophecy that the Holy Spirit will be poured out from heaven down to earth. And all of this, the incredible promises of tremendous things that happen at the very end of time. Now, who will receive this? How can I be part of this group?
2: Right.
1: That's really what we were looking at, began looking at last episode. And just walk us very briefly through Revelation 12, some of the symbols there.
2: Correct. We see the symbol of a woman appears. That's the first verse of chapter 12. It shows a woman. And we saw that a woman in the Bible is a church. But in this case, based on what she is, how she's described, is God's church, God's people throughout the ages. In this case, it starts with a woman before giving birth to a child who is Christ himself. And it's not necessarily pointing to Mary, you know, it's not just the mother of Jesus, but it's explaining that out of the church of God, out of the people of God, the Savior would come. And he was to come and he would receive and rule the world with a rod of iron. And so it's very interesting in that concept. But also then we see a dragon introduced. And this dragon is described also in chapter 12 that he is the Satan, the devil himself, who is going after the woman, after God's people. And when the Christ came, the child came, he went after him. But of course, he prevailed not. And his wrath, his anger is again with the woman. So that's very important for us to keep in mind. And that, you know, it is the God's people, the children of Christ, or his church, the one that is being attacked by Satan.
1: Now, something we did not bring out in the previous episode, but we're just going to touch on it here for a moment, is the fact that in Revelation chapter 12, there's one woman through all of history.
2: Right.
1: And it's the same woman that is pregnant before the time of Christ. It's the same woman that gives birth.
2: Right.
1: And it's the same woman after Christ. In verse 6, the woman flees into the wilderness. She's not pregnant anymore. This is now after the time of Christ. And there's details there in the prophecy that we won't get into. But I just want to make this point that there's one woman which represents God's faithful people.
2: Right.
1: And, you know, when Jesus was here on earth, he had a number of conversations with the Jews of his time, which had slipped into the belief that simply because they were descendants, literal flesh and blood descendants of Abraham, that they somehow had the free pass.
2: Exactly, the assurance of salvation. That they were already, you know, they definitely could do to get them out of heaven, basically.
1: And Jesus actually, at one point, He said, "You're children of the devil. You're not children of Abraham." Even though they were literally descendants of that chosen people, they were not in line for the promises.
2: They were not practicing or believing what God has showed them to do. You know?
1: And sadly, many Christians through the ages have slipped into the same mistake, believing that simply because we take the name Christian or belong to this church or that church, whatever, that I have that same free pass. And there's a really important verse in Galatians 3, verses 6 and 7. Abraham believed God, and it was accounted to him for righteousness. Abraham was counted righteous by God, not because of his descent or anything he did, but simply because he believed the promises of God. Now, the next verse is really key. Know therefore that they which are of faith, the same are the children of Abraham.
2: Amen. That is correct. That shows us, and your point is so clear, Tim, and I'm glad that you mentioned this, because it's very important to understand that this woman is not just a person that claims to be a Christian. It's not somebody that has a name written in a church book. It's none of them. It has to be those that are his people, that really follow him, that have faith in Christ, that love him, believe in him, and also have accepted him as a Savior, and understand and want to please him by surrendering themselves to him, so that his power in them can transform their lives to do good.
1: Okay, so as we move now into the second half of Revelation chapter 12, and we look at some really incredible prophecies and promises about what God is going to do for this woman or for his church, his people.
2: Right.
1: We just want to keep in mind that this is a relationship that we're talking about, that we're looking at. And it's very practical. It's, do I know personally my Savior?
2: Exactly, Tim. And that's the point. You know, no title you have, no membership you have on here on earth guarantees you that your whole time has spent with time with the Lord in heaven. It's really a personal relationship. You knowing the Lord for yourself, trusting him, committing yourself to you every day, understanding that without him, we cannot do nothing good. But with his grace, with his power, you can and I can follow his steps and be like him. So, let's now go back into the Revelation 12. And with that in mind, we finished last in the verse 9, but we're going to go into verse 10. And you can read that for me. Okay. I would appreciate that.
1: Yeah, verse number 10. "And I heard a loud voice saying in heaven, now is come salvation and strength and the kingdom of our God and the power of his Christ. For the accuser of our brethren is cast down, which accused them before our God day and night."
2: Very important here, Tim. This verse connects us directly to the last verse of chapter 11, verse 19, because it brings us a concept of Satan. Obviously, he's talking about Satan here, the accuser. Now, accuser, is the one that does what? Not only that tempts us, but accuses us before what? For a judgment.
1: That's right.
2: That's when an accuser comes into play. You know, he accuses before a judge and saying, you know what, so and so, David is a sinner. He has done this, and that. And it tells you here that he's been accusing, and it's saying now finally is come salvation and strength and the kingdom of God and the power of the Christ. He's connecting it to the fact of Jesus in chapter 11, verses 15, how he received the kingdom. Why? Because the judgment hasn't been taking place, and the accuser of our brethren, Satan himself, is finally cast down. In other words, it's done. Mm-hmm. The judgment is done. The job of Satan of accusing us is done.
1: And so that's good news.
2: Exactly.
1: But then it says, whoa.
2: Well, that's the point. That's the point, and that's why it's so vital for us to understand this and to know that we are not just on earth, you know, living alive, and that we have we can think that we have all our lifetime to continue living any way we want. Unfortunately, it's a matter of warning for us. It's a waking us up to realize you have time today. You know, tomorrow is not guaranteed, but today it is. And so, as you see in this case, you see, it tells you, that this verse tells you, now, finally, what a blessing. Finally, the heavens and the salvation has come. There is no longer going to be no more accuser. No longer is going to be no more sinners. No, sin is going to be finally taken care of. forever. So it is a blessing. But verse 11 tells you who is happy as well, who enjoys them.
1: And they overcame him by the blood of the Lamb and by the word of their testimony, and they loved not their lives unto the death.
2: Here he's telling you who is blessed by this experience. Those that love who? Themselves?
1: Jesus Christ.
2: No, those that love God, Jesus Christ, they overcame him. Now, interestingly enough, it's talking about overcoming who? The accuser. Overcame the accuser. Now, did they overcome by their own merits, by their own strength, by their, you know, their own doing? No, it tells you clearly. They overcame him by the blood of the Lamb. See, that is the best news we can hear about judgment. You and I can overcome Satan, not by my own goodwill or my own strength, but by the blood of Jesus Christ, the Lamb. I can overcome him. Now, imagine if this, if I am to overcome Satan, if I am to overcome the accuser, am I to continue living, doing his deeds? Can I be called an overcomer? But if I continue doing that, can Christ himself say, oh, he overcame him, but it's just a title I'm giving him. You know, I'm giving him that, although he continued doing his will.
1: No. You'd be alive.
2: It'd be a lie. He did. You know, Satan, actually, Christ called the Jews, says, you are children of the devil because the deeds of the devil you do. So if I'm continuing living in sin and I don't overcome by the blood of Christ those things in that pull me away from Christ, I am a liar. I make him a liar. You know?
1: Let's just pull back here and connect with what we were talking about a bit before. This is exactly the issue. That Jesus, again, took the people of his day to task for, because they were content living a sinful life, even enjoying it too much of the time, and assuming that they were saved simply because they belonged to the right church. And again, so many of us, I've been guilty of it too myself.
2: Yes,
1: we assume because I go to church every weekend and this and that, and I'm a member here and whatever, that it's okay. But how do they overcome? You brought this out by the word of their testimony. I must have a personal testimony of what God has done in my life.
2: Exactly, exactly. And that is a beautiful thing. See, this judgment, which is, again, a blessing to those that are in Christ Jesus, it is the most wonderful thing, because it finally will put an end to the sin. But it is something to wonder and to be worried if you don't have that personal relationship with the Lord. Because it will show that you are found guilty, that you are found wanting, that you're put in the balance, and sadly, you are not found, you know, in Christ Jesus. You're found to be living a life of sin, and you have not asked the Lord to come into your life. And so that's what it says. Look, but this is important to another point, that they overcame by the blood of the Lamb and by the word of their testimony, as you mentioned, what the life they had, and they loved. Key point here. Not their lives unto the death. Some people think that their salvation, and God wants them to obey the Lord, but not to the point of giving even their own lives. You see what I'm saying? It's like, if it came down to dying, well, that's when, you know, I make a stop. But it says that you love God so much more than your own life, that you're willing to sacrifice all that you have, even your own life physically here, to be faithful to him. By his grace. That's the power that we saw in the Apostolic Church. The power we've seen all through history, all through the reformers, all those that fought and died, you know, at the expense of being labeled and ridiculed, and they were called heretics because they were faithful to what they understood was the truth of God.
1: And I can imagine at this point, some of our listeners are thinking, well, there's no way I could ever do that. But we need to realize the power of the gospel.
2: And
1: we can't do anything on our own.
2: Exactly.
1: Everything that we have that pertains to salvation is something that has been given by God. And repentance is given by God. Feeling sorry for our sins is given by God. And this kind of commitment and decision that we're talking about here, that is given by God as well.
2: Absolutely.
1: But it's given by God when I have a personal relationship with him.
2: That's right. When you are willing, you know, your willingness to surrender to him. Yeah. You know, God cannot force us. Imagine if he was to force you to obey him. That would be terrible. That would not be that free will that he wants us to choose. Choose this day who you will serve. That's what Joshua told to the people of Israel. You have to choose for yourselves whether you serve the gods of the heathen nations or you serve the Lord. But me and my house, I would serve the Lord. And so that That type of attitude, that type of this relationship with God, that type of living with Him is what enables us. Yeah, there's no way humanly you can do anything good. But by you looking at to Jesus, looking at to His sacrifice, that's why overcame by the blood of Him, the Lamb, you realize the love that He has given you, what He has done for you. You know, a person that contemplates Christ that way will surrender. God will help him surrender and grant the power to do not the will of David, not my personal will, but the will of God. You know, so that's very important. Mm-hmm. And continuing with this thing, verse 12, if you can read back in, so we don't forget where we're at.
1: Verse
2: 12 or chapter 12.
1: Therefore rejoice ye heavens and ye that dwell in them. Woe! Now here's the third woe, right?
2: Exactly. Okay. Their woe that we mentioned that was going to happen in the seventh trumpet.
1: Okay. Woe to the inhabitants of the earth and of the sea, for the devil is come down unto you, having great wrath, because he knoweth that he hath but a short time.
2: Well, let me tell you something, Tim. This is also very relevant for us. We understand and we're seeing here that it is at the end of this judgment where the devil, the accuser of our brethren, the accuser that accuses day and night before the throne of God, he's cast down to earth. And he has a short time. And that is what enables that woe to happen. I mean, woe to the inhabitants of the earth. I mean, there's no more, Satan is not going to withhold anymore. I mean, there's no longer any restrictions of place upon him. He has now, if you will, he has all the will, all the power to do as he pleases to destroy this earth and not the earth specifically, but the people, you know, uh-huh. The earth.
1: Let's just connect a couple of Bible verses,
2: yes,
1: so people know where this is coming from.
2: Right.
1: In Daniel 12, verse 1, mm-hmm. It describes a time of trouble such as never was.
2: Correct.
1: And so this is in Daniel 12, this is very clearly in the line of prophecy at the very end of time.
2: Right.
1: And so we're looking here at the same time period here.
2: Absolutely.
1: In Revelation 12, a great mm-hmm. time of trouble. What makes it so great? You gave us some clue of that, but Revelation 7 mm-hmm. also describes exactly what enables the devil to have this power.
2: Mm-hmm.
1: And it's connected with the seal of God. Revelation 7, verse 1, after these things I saw four angels standing on the four corners of the earth, holding the four winds of the earth, that the wind should not blow on the earth, nor on the sea, nor on any tree, until the seal of God is placed on the servants of God.
2: Very important, because it also shows you, I mean, as we connect, that's why it's so connected and it's so beautiful, the book of Revelation shows you and clears you and makes it all clear, but you're right. The people of God are sealed. When that judgment is finished, they're sealed.
1: So I just want to walk through mm-hmm. sequentially, because
2: right.
1: prophecy is linear, it's
2: right.
1: sequential,
2: right.
1: and it's moving toward a point.
2: Right.
1: The seven trumpets, as we start the seventh trumpet, there are some tremendous things that God is accomplishing in and through His people.
2: Correct.
1: Represented by the woman in Revelation chapter 12.
2: Right.
1: A point in time comes when God has completed that, Christ receives His kingdom, or His people are made up.
2: Right.
1: Those that have this relationship with
2: God,
1: Him,
2: right.
1: that have faith like Abraham did.
2: Mm-hmm.
1: At that point, there are some very important things that change.
2: Mm-hmm.
1: And at that point, Satan is cast down. Woe is pronounced on the inhabitants of the earth and mm-hmm. the sea, because at this point now, mm-hmm. The devil has a very short time left.
2: Exactly.
1: Before God puts a final end to it all.
2: Exactly, exactly. Yeah. And that's why he has so much wrath. And he says, and that's the woe. He's coming with all his wrath, all his fury. There's a short time now.
1: And that marks that great time of trouble, such
2: Absolutely.
1: As never was.
2: Exactly. Revelation Daniel 12 mentions that, the time of trouble such as never was. And that's why it's a woe.
1: Yeah.
2: It's like, woe to the people of the earth, you know? And interestingly enough, the chapter sort of pauses for us to understand what's going to happen. Chapter 12 of Revelation gives a intermission. It gives you a picture of what happened in the past to give you an idea of what this wrath is about. What exactly is going to happen? What is he going to do as a wrath? You know, because you may think, well, what is the wrath it translates to?
1: Mm-hmm.
2: So verses 13 through 16 goes back into history to tell you somewhat what Satan did when he was in with his wrath. And if you can read that for me, I appreciate it.
1: We're looking here at the persecution against Christians in earlier ages.
2: Absolutely.
1: Okay. So this is Revelation 12, verse 13. And when the dragon saw that he was cast unto the earth, he persecuted the woman which brought forth the man-child. So here's persecution against the church.
2: Mm-hmm.
1: Verse 14 goes on, and to the woman were given two wings of a great eagle, that she might fly into the wilderness, into her place, where she is nourished for a time and times and half a time from the face of the serpent.
2: Right.
1: Time prophecy here, not going to get into that today.
2: Mm-hmm.
1: Verse 15 goes on, and the serpent cast out of his mouth water as a flood after the woman, that he might cause her to be carried away of the flood.
2: Mm-hmm.
1: This is talking about people. We mentioned in the previous episode,
2: right,
1: water represents multitudes,
2: people,
1: nations,
2: right,
1: and so forth. And so God's faithful people in earlier ages here have found refuge in those solitary places,
2: exactly,
1: of
2: in the wilderness,
1: yeah.
2: And as the dragon was, or the serpent was, you know, using people, a system, armies, you know, kingdoms of this world to destroy or persecute the saints. You know, it says that verse 16, and the earth helped the woman, and the earth opened her mouth, mm-hmm, and swallowed up the flood which the dragon cast out of his mouth. So the Lord gave that, in history, that woman, God's people, a place for them to live out of the persecution that the dragon is doing.
1: And we see in history records
2: of
1: faithful Christians living according to the Bible in solitary places in the earth.
2: Exactly. And of course, that is important. If we could ever connect and see what that people could come, which, you know, ended up being America, a place where there was no people living. It was completely, you know, there was empty of people. And that was a place where the Lord gave...
1: Or empty of persecuting people.
2: Persecuting, exactly. Put away. Empty of persecuting people.

0: Well, that's what I meant. Thank you. So where they could live, you know, in peace. But that is history now.
1: Right.
0: You know, so these verses are historic verses, and it's sort of showing, just reminding what the wrath of the dragon is a persecuting power that will come after the people. And so we have the verse 17, which sort of ends and sort of, you know, brings back the concept of what the dragon is going to do after he's cast down from heaven, after accusing the people.
2: Okay, so the verse 12, mm-hmm. Woe to the earth, the dragon's come down to you. Mm-hmm. Verses 13 to 16 are a parenthesis.
0: A parenthesis,
2: saying,
0: correct.
2: Reminder, here's what happened before.
0: Right.
2: And now verse 17 picks up exactly. Right after verse 12.
0: Correct. If you were to do it linearly, okay. That's correct.
2: And the dragon was wroth with the woman and went to make war with the remnant of her seed, which keep the commandments of God and have the testimony of Jesus Christ.
0: This is very important, Tim. The wrath of the dragon, after he's cast down from, after judgment, after, you know, he's, there's no longer, you know, nothing more for him to do. There's, you know, the cases are dismissed, everything is taken place. Christ is now going to prepare himself to come for his people, but there's a time that it's allowed, or that great travel, time of travel, where he comes with that great wrath, and he comes to do, make war. You know, he comes with everything he has to make war with the remnant of the seed of the woman. In other words, that's going to show you that it's a special group of people. It's a special group of people that have is the last of the church's history. You know, the woman that they know that's described, the people of God. The last of them, the remnant. Those are they that keep the commandments of God and have the testimony of Jesus. Those are the two characteristics of that end time group.
2: They don't have a wilderness hideout.
0: They don't anymore.
2: There's no more place that's going to swallow them up and protect them on earth.
0: Exactly, and that's why it's really sovereign, and that's why it's a war. There's no place to hide anymore. You know, the whole earth will be either in one or two experiences, or you are under Satan, and that's why, you know, it says that the dragon is cast to the earth. You're going to be received the, you know, you're going to be under Satan's influence and power, or you are going to be that remnant of God who has the commands of God, who keep the commands of God, and has the testimony of Jesus Christ.
2: So there is a place of safety.
0: Well,
2: it's not a physical place.
0: Exactly, it's not.
2: It's not a valley in the mountains or wherever.
0: No.
2: It's a relationship with Jesus Christ.
0: Exactly. That having Christ in us, that is really the hope of glory. That is what will help you and help me, you know, by God's grace, to be able to withstand these last end days, you know, that we are about to see.
2: Wow, what a picture.
0: Yes.
2: And then, if we had time, the next several chapters in Revelation just keep unfolding what happens now in this final conflict between God and Satan and those that have chosen one or either side.
0: Absolutely, Tim. And this is something that, you know, I pray that many people can actually dive into, can continue to study, to expand upon, because it's enlargement of the pictures of what's happening.
2: Now, I have to tell you, as we've been going through these trumpets, or some of the issues with the trumpets, it's just been impressed on me again that, yes, Revelation is packed with symbols and signs, but it's really not a complicated book.
0: It's not.
2: Once you understand how it's been structured.
0: Right, correct. It is actually a book of Revelation of Christ. It is a blessing and a joy to be able to see through scriptures what God has or wants for us as his people.
2: And we would expect this because God, his purpose is to reveal truth, not to hide it.
0: Exactly, exactly. He wants to reveal to us the truth and how we can, by his grace, be ready, be prepared, and be able to meet him when he comes.
2: Very good.
0: Yeah.
2: Well, we're just about out of time for today. We do have a special offer that we want you to know about. And when we're done sharing that, we'll be back with a few closing thoughts.

0: Disasters of every kind are rapidly increasing in our world today. 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
1: Well, thank you for joining us today. I hope that you've been blessed by the time spent in God's Word. I know that I have been, Pastor David, so...
2: Thank you, Tim, for having me. Really
1: appreciate you leading us through this study here. I hope that you'll join us next time. We have just a couple more points to look at in connection with the seven trumpets and the seventh trumpet, and we'll do that again in our next episode. 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
7: This morning's presentation is Reaching Top Mental Performance. And our opening text is Revelation 22, verse 4. And they shall see his face, and his name shall be where? In their foreheads. Now, why in the forehead? What is there in the forehead? Yes, the frontal lobe of the brain. We'll go back a little bit in history in regards to the frontal lobe. Phineas Gage worked in the 1800s. He was a foreman of a railroad crew in 1848. He was a faithful husband and father. He was well-liked by his fellow workers. He was a religious man. He regularly attended his Sunday church. In fact, he taught his weekly Sunday school class. And then came that fateful day of 1848. He kissed his wife and children goodbye, and he said, I'll be home for supper tonight. But Phineas did not come home for supper that night, and it had to do with where he was working. He was blasting in Vermont. Now, how many of you have been to Vermont in this room? Very few. Less than 10% of the audience has made it to Vermont. What's characteristic of those of you who've made it to Vermont about Vermont?
8: Beautiful.
7: It's beautiful, and it's cold. What about the terrain? Yes, mountains. You can't go any place in Vermont without seeing a mountain, at least that I'm aware of. And what Phineas was doing is he was blasting away portions of the mountain to lay railroad track. He would drill a long hole into the rock. He would fill it partially with explosive powder. He would cover the powder with sand. And then he would consolidate the charge by using a tamping bar to pound down on the sand. We're not sure exactly what went wrong, whether Phineas, this was after 10 o'clock in the morning, they had repeated the process several times, whether Phineas was being too efficient and didn't wait until the sand was poured in when he came with the tamping bar, he was wielding the tamping bar that morning, or whether his helper went to the wrong pile and instead of putting sand in, actually filled the entire hole up with gunpowder. But one of those two things very likely occurred, because as Phineas used that tamping bar to come down very stiffly on that hole, an explosion occurred. And if it hadn't occurred, then of course he would have lit the fuse to detonate the explosion. But instead, the tamping bar became a missile that ended up going through the right eye of Phineas Gage, and actually the left eye of Phineas Gage, and out the top of his head, and landed some 20 feet away from the scene. Amazingly, Phineas survived that accident. Within minutes, he was walking around again. He did have to have, he did go to a medical facility where the bleeding was stopped, and he ended up at Harvard. He did develop an infection, but through natural means, that infection was cured. There weren't antibiotics back in those days. And it was actually a fungal infection that he ended up developing. But within a few weeks, Phineas Gage was back on the job again. The problem was Phineas Gage was no longer the former Phineas Gage. This was a man who had always been faithful to his wife and children. Now any woman that appeared desirable to him, he would attempt to go after. This was a man who had always had calmness, even when there was a stressful situation occurring. And now he would frequently lose his temper in an abrupt, short-lived manner. His neurologist described him as irreverent, irascible, irresponsible. He did not want to have anything to do with religious things anymore. In fact, he would ridicule those who went to church. And, of course, he lost his job as foreman of the railroad crew. They offered him a lower job, but he was too proud to accept that lower job. And he ended up joining the circus that traveled around the world because he was a shock appearance act after this occurred. He actually would carry this tamping bar around with him as part of the circus act, and he ended up dying in Chile some 13 years later of unrelated causes. Harvard University requested that his body be exhumed when they found out about his death and brought back to the United States. And if you were to go to Boston today to the Warren Anatomical Museum, you would see the skull of Phineas Gage, you would see the tamping bar that was buried next to him, and you would see detailed personality inventories that took place before and after, so that you could more intimately be associated or understand what happens when people lose a significant part of the frontal lobe of their brain. Later, interestingly enough, there was a neurologist, in fact, many neurologists, who would actually remove the frontal lobe of the brain of individuals who were guilt-ridden, because scientific studies tell us the frontal lobe is the seat of spirituality, morality, and the will. When someone thought they had committed the unpardonable sin, the neurologist would remove the frontal lobe of the brain. And one woman who had this removed from her, was asked afterwards, "What about the Holy Spirit?" And she said, "The Holy Spirit? There is no Holy Spirit." Another woman who had her frontal lobe removed, was asked beforehand, "What would you do if you borrowed a watch and you lost the watch?" And the woman said, "Well, I would have to pay for that watch or try to find an identical watch and buy it and give it back to the individual I had borrowed it from." After the surgery, when she was asked that question, "What would happen if you borrowed a watch and then lost the watch?" she just smiled really big and said, "I'd have to borrow another." Another interesting fact was one man who had his frontal lobe removed ended up murdering the surgeon who performed the procedure. Unfortunately, this was a fairly common procedure back in the 1940s, 1950s. In fact, one of our senators, Ted Kennedy's sister, actually had a frontal lobotomy. You can read about her as well back in those days. But it is clear, this is secular textbooks telling us it's the seat of spirituality, morality, and the will. And so it is an area of the brain that as Christians we should be very interested in. Now the temporal lobe of the brain I actually spoke about last year. That has to do where memory is associated with. Occipital lobe is where our vision is centered. Our architectural skills are very much related to the occipital lobe. The parietal lobe has a lot to do with IQ. Einstein had a little larger parietal lobe. Parietal lobe is where advanced math Well, it's where mathematical calculations occur. It's where language comprehension occurs. Creative speech also has to do with the parietal lobe. Cerebellum has to do with your athletic ability. When teams get together, they're actually trying to figure out which team has more corporate cerebellar activity than the other team or the other player. And then what really sets us apart as human beings is the frontal lobe of the brain. Now, of course, other creatures have brains. Cats have brains. But only 3% of a cat's brain is in the frontal lobe. Not much morality in a cat if you've ever seen it torture its victims to death and do so rather willingly. Dogs have a little more frontal lobe. About 7% of a dog's brain is in the frontal lobe. Dogs won't hesitate to murder, quotes, if they have to, but they do it much more mercifully. They don't like to torture victims, and they have much more ability to empathize with others as a result of their larger frontal lobe. Chimpanzees have the most of any other animal creature. 17% the brain is in the frontal lobe. And what sets humans apart is their large frontal lobe size. There's no other creature that comes anywhere close to this. There's no missing or there's no link between the two where you see gradual improvement in frontal lobe function. You just see this massively large frontal lobe in human beings. 33% up to 38% of a human's brain is in the frontal lobe. Scientific studies have shown us other effects of compromised frontal lobe since the time of Phineas Gage. When the frontal lobe is compromised, there's an impairment of moral principle that occurs. And if we want to follow the decline of morality in a particular group or worldwide, etc., we're actually following the decline in activity of the frontal lobe of the brains of human beings. There's also a social impairment that occurs when the frontal lobe is compromised. There's a loss of love for family. Lack of foresight occurs, and the ability to see into the future and to actually accurately predict the future is very much related to the frontal lobe. You can actually follow a child's frontal lobe development by how far they're looking ahead. A second grader might know next year they're going to be in the third grade, but they can't really look much beyond that. But hopefully they develop to the point where they're choosing wisely their career, their mate. Those type of things require a much more lengthy period of time to look ahead. Abstract reasoning is impaired. I was speaking to a large high school in Texas on career day, public high school. This is one of these high schools where they had to have security and police there for their assemblies because thousands of high school age kids were there. And I just asked them to interpret a proverb. People that live in glass houses shouldn't throw stones. What does that mean to you? And one boy in the front, they got to come up to the microphone, says, well, if you do that, you'll break your house. Now, that's called concrete reasoning. It's not abstract reasoning. And so I had several other students attempt it. They were all doing the concrete thing, and these were high school age students. Finally, one kid in the middle came up from the back, and he says, if you don't want to be picked on, you better not pick on somebody else. Well, that was his teenage vernacular, but he was using abstract reasoning, and of course he got a thunderous round of applause from his high school associates for accurately interpreting that proverb. And then I asked them a simple question. I said, how many of you think your parents would have been able to interpret that proverb? What percentage of the hands do you think went up? Actually, it was about 80% of those high school kids' hands went up. And I said, you know what? You're right. I think your parents would have been able to interpret the proverb too. And the reason why is their frontal lobe is much more developed than yours. It takes 30 years for the frontal lobe to be fully developed in human beings. And if you couldn't interpret that proverb, there's a whole lot of other things that you can't see very clearly with right now either. And that's why you need to trust a lot in your parents' judgment at this point in your life. Mathematical understanding is also diminished significantly when the frontal lobe is compromised. You can do things like algebra and calculation and things, but higher forms of math such as calculus, trigonometry require frontal lobe function. Loss of empathy occurs when the frontal lobe declines, and this is one of the key features of why we need to have our frontal lobes intact. In order to really adequately represent Christ and adequately represent our health message, we need to have empathy. And it's actually not true. Some people say that this statement, that if you haven't been there, you don't really know what it's like. For instance, if you haven't lost a child, then how can you help somebody else through this if you haven't gone through it yourself? It sounds logical on the surface, but actually it's ignoring what empathy is. Empathy is the same ability to feel and understand what someone else is going through, even though you haven't gone through it. And it's very clear that when the frontal lobe is intact, you can have full and complete empathy. When the frontal lobe goes down, there's also a lack of restraint, boasting, hostility. These type of things become much more common. And you can see the obvious lack of frontal lobe function after the touchdown is scored on any NFL particular day. There are diseases that can result when the frontal lobe is significantly compromised. When it's significantly compromised, when the frontal lobe is

One of the reasons why it's often outgrown is because the frontal lobe finally catches up to an individual. But also major depression is very much a problem with the frontal lobe of the brain. In fact, in the last decade, it's now well established one of the main characteristics of virtually all depressed individuals, no matter what the underlying cause, is a significant decrease in the frontal lobe's blood flow and activity. This is a PET scan. In fact, I'll be showing you some PET scans later on and some of the new research in frontal lobe function as part of this lecture. But this PET scan is like a Doppler weather radar. The hotter the color, the more activity. This is where the eyes are. And you can see a depressed individual has decreased activity of almost the entire gray matter of the brain. But the biggest before and after difference, this is the same individual after they've recovered from depression. The biggest before and after difference is right there in the frontal lobe of the brain. And this is one of the reasons why our secular world does not do very well in treating major depression. They can give medicines that might enhance frontal lobe function some. Those serotonin reuptake inhibitors actually do improve certain areas of the frontal lobe circulation. But because, for the psychology world, spiritual things are off limits, they're actually ignoring the very lobe that can do the best as far as enhancing frontal lobe function is concerned. And it stands to reason that if someone has a frontal lobe problem, spiritual resources are key, actually one of the keys, in significantly enhancing frontal lobe function. Drevets presents compelling evidence that frontal lobe problems are the cause and the effects are the depressive symptoms. So first the frontal lobe goes down and then depression results. Now, there are ways that we can damage our frontal lobe besides tamping bar accidents and explosions and automobile accidents and motorcycle accidents. There are drugs that can damage every one of the illicit drugs, whether it's amphetamines, cocaine, marijuana, you name them, narcotics. They all have a suppressant effect on the frontal lobe of the brain. And then there are prescription drugs that can also do this. And that's why it's good to look at your side effect profile when you're taking a prescription drug to see if it does affect the central nervous system. There are many people on these medicines, and the doctor has decided that the benefits outweigh the risks in that particular patient, but sometimes it's worthwhile. There might be another drug in the same class that doesn't cross the blood-brain barrier, for instance, and isn't going to have that effect. And then there are legal drugs that damage. Alcohol affects the frontal lobe of the brain first before it affects any other portion of the brain. Now, if you were to drive at the legal limit of alcohol intoxication in the state of Kentucky, 0.08%, and a policeman were to pull you over, would you be able to walk a straight line? You actually could. And in fact, if you were skilled at doing so, you could hit a curveball out of a baseball park at that level. That's how good your reflexes could be. So why is it that you're 10 times as likely to get into an automobile accident? It has to do with the judgment. When your judgment goes down, the frontal lobe goes down, your judgment goes down, and you end up doing things with the automobile that you wouldn't have done otherwise. That's what happened to Princess Di's driver. His reflexes were intact because nobody recognized he was drunk, but he attempted to negotiate a turn in a tunnel at a speed that was impossible to negotiate, even under the best of coordinated circumstances. And thus he lost his life and others lost their life as well. It turns out that that crash has been very analyzed, and the best race car driver in the world would not have been able to successfully negotiate that turn at that speed. And thus, he lost his life. Now, I should mention, once alcohol is out of the system, you're okay to drive again. Does driving require a lot of critical abstract thinking? No. It's just concrete thinking. There's a little bit of judgment involved, but it is concrete thinking. It's not something that's really complex. It turns out that once alcohol is out of the system, it takes 2 weeks for the frontal lobe to fully recover. So as far as critical thinking, difficult decisions, analyzing a lot of data, and coming up with the right information, that's the reason why total abstinence from alcohol is really the ideal as far as the brain is concerned. Nicotine has a more subtle effect on suppressing the frontal lobe of the brain, but it also suppresses the frontal lobe of the brain. And the most commonly consumed drug in America is what? Caffeine. Anyone want to guess what percent of Americans use it habitually? 80%.
80%. But that still means there's a good 20% of Americans that have chosen not to.

0: And it turns out caffeine blocks the adenosine receptors in the frontal lobe of the brain. And Pavlov studied this. Typists can type a little bit faster under the influence of caffeine, but they make 10 times as many errors. There are now, in the NFL, there are quarterback coaches. Which player in the NFL do you think it's best for them to have an intact frontal lobe? That's right. It's the quarterback. And guess what the quarterback coaches are telling these NFL quarterbacks?
1: Okay.
0: No caffeine. Now, they won't tell the linemen that. And they won't tell the defensive people that. In fact, they're giving them, when they're on the sidelines, they're pumping them up with as much caffeine as they possibly can tolerate. But the quarterback, who needs to get away from those caffeine consumers, is told no caffeine. Now, why is that the case? Because they want that judgment of the quarterback to be fully intact. In fact, that also stands to reason why, you know, why one of the quarterbacks is a real phenomenon, because he's lasted so long. Troy Aikman, I have a practice near Dallas, Texas, in Ardmore, Oklahoma, but Troy Aikman was the quarterback of the Cowboys for years, and at the early age in his 30s, he was laid off, and he tried to get hired by another team, and he went there at Cowboys Stadium. He had several coaches there, and he fired a bullet to 10 mannequins from the 0-yard line, that he was in the end zone, to the 50-yard line, and he hit every one of them in the numbers, 10 in a row. No team would hire him with that degree of pinpoint accuracy. Why wouldn't they? Because his judgment had gone down. He was making poor decisions. And why had his judgment gone down? Too many concussions. Concussions, actually, but if you suffer two or more concussions, it can suppress the frontal lobe of the brain. Now, it's not like he's mentally retarded. He actually is a commentary for, you know, he comments on games and has paid a lot of money to comment on it. But it requires him, you know, time and thought and effort to be able to come back with the thought there, where before he could instantaneously be able to make that right decision. It even has an influence in regards to what? Gossip. Now, this is a study where they took a look at this definition of gossip. Gossip, according to this study, was sharing private information with someone who's not part of the problem or part of the solution to the problem. And it turns out, if you are under the influence of caffeine, you're much more likely to gossip than when you're not under the influence of caffeine. And interestingly enough, years ago this was written about, when these tea and coffee users meet together for social entertainment, the effects of their pernicious habit are manifest. All partake freely of their favorite beverages, and as the stimulating influence is felt, their what? Tongues are loosened, and they begin the wicked work of talking against others. Their words are not few or well chosen. And so this underscores another important aspect of the frontal lobe of the brain. The frontal lobe is often an appropriate brake on human behavior. And, you know, when you get into an automobile, you want to make sure it has a good engine. But just as important is that it have good brakes. When the frontal lobe is compromised, the brakes very much are lost and the tongues are loosened. This also underscores what Peter said, wherefore gird up the loins of your mind. In other words, let's make our minds as sharp as they can be. Be what?
2: Sober.
0: Now, that Greek word for being sober actually is broader than what is translated here in English. Do you know the actual word that would be best put in the English language? Be abstinent. So abstinent from anything that's going to adversely affect the frontal lobe of the brain, and hope to the end for the grace that has been brought unto you at the revelation of Jesus Christ. So an abstinent lifestyle is actually a Christian lifestyle, and one that enhances frontal lobe function. Well, what does the frontal lobe desire for optimal function? Carbohydrates are used almost exclusively by the brain for optimal function. And what foods naturally have carbohydrates in them? That's right. Fruits, grains, nuts, and vegetables. Meat is actually a carbohydrate deficient food. Protein and fat there, but virtually no carbohydrate. One of the reasons why meat does not come out on top. Now, if carbs are good for the brain, then sugar should be very good for the brain, right? Because sugar is a simple carbohydrate. When carbs were first discovered as being very good for the brain, I was handed a candy bar in the third grade, And the person who handed it to me was an adult, and they said, "Here, have some brain food." And I said, "Really?" And they said, "Yeah, studies show carbs are great for the brain, and this has lots of it, and so this should be good for your brain." And I, you know, kind of wondered about that. Just a few years after that, a study was done on school-age children showing that sugar in the diet actually impairs frontal lobe functions in school-age children. Now, why is that the case? When you have a candy bar, what happens to your blood sugar? It goes up, and your pancreas thinks you've eaten a huge amount of fruits, grains, nuts, and vegetables. But you haven't. You just had a candy bar. So what it does is it cranks out this huge amount of insulin, and within 20 minutes, your blood sugar is lower than it was before you ate the sugary substance. And it takes it actually 4 hours for the frontal lobe to recover from that, even once you snack and try to get it up. So subtle forms of hypoglycemia do affect the frontal lobe. It won't affect the memory that much. If you're just memory type of work, you can still get by with that. But if you're having to think, to come up with the answer, and to problem solve, it does have a significant adverse effect. Makes about a grade letter difference in most subjects. Arachidonic acid decreases the ability of the brain by decreasing the synthesis and storage of acetylcholine, an important neurotransmitter in the frontal lobe of the brain. And arachidonic acid is present primarily in flesh foods. Another reason why meat doesn't come out on top. And so there's more behind Daniel and his three friends' success than just their faith in God. It was actually practicing that faith in regards to the health message as well. Tyramine is a false neurotransmitter. It's small enough to cross the blood-brain barrier, but it confuses the brain cells by falsely stimulating them. This is one of the reasons for nightmares, one of the reasons for actually thinking that you heard something when actually you didn't, etc. And it can also confuse it in more subtle ways. But tyramine is found abundantly in cheese, wines, and rich foods, and is one of the reasons why cheese is also, at least those hardened cheeses, are not the best food as far as the frontal lobe of the brain is concerned. And then this profound statement: few understand how much their habits of diet have to do with their health. And you know, that's clear. Even, I mean, the evidence for that is abundant today, but yet it's still largely an ignorant phenomena of most Americans that they don't recognize their health is actually dependent on what they put in their body. It's actually dependent just on two things: what they put in their body and what they do with their bodies. But yet there's still a lot of ignorance in regards to that. Few, even today, understand how much their habits of diet have to do with their health. Then few understand how much their habits of diet have to do with their what? Characters. Few understand how much their habits of diet have to do with their usefulness in this world. And then finally, this profound statement: few understand how much their habits of diet have to do with their what? Eternal destiny. It's one of the reasons why the health message is intricately connected with matters of salvation.
1: 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Tune in next time for part two.
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3: And it came to pass that as he was come nigh unto Jericho, a certain blind man sat by the wayside begging. And hearing the multitude pass by, he asked what it meant. And they told him that Jesus of Nazareth passeth by. And he cried, saying,
4: Jesus, thou son of David, have mercy on me!
3: And they which went before rebuked him, that he should hold his peace, but he cried so much the more,
4: Thou son of David, have mercy on me!
3: And Jesus stood and commanded him to be brought unto him. And when he was come near, he asked him, saying,
5: What wilt thou that I shall do unto thee?
3: And he said,
4: Lord, that I may receive my sight.
3: And Jesus said unto him,
5: Receive thy sight, thy faith hath saved thee.
3: And immediately he received his sight and followed him, glorifying God. And all the people, when they saw it, gave praise unto God.
6: Psalm 23, a Psalm of David.
7: The Lord is my shepherd, I shall not want. He maketh me to lie down in green pastures. He leadeth me beside the still waters. He restoreth my soul. He leadeth me in the paths of righteousness for his name's sake. Yea, though I walk through the valley of the shadow of death, I will fear no evil, for thou art with me. Thy rod and thy staff, they comfort me. Thou preparest a table before me in the presence of mine enemies. Thou anointest my head with oil. My cup runneth over. Surely goodness and mercy shall follow me all the days of my life, and I will dwell in the house of the Lord forever.
8: 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There remaineth therefore a rest to the people of God.
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1: Now a look at your afternoon weather on Vacaville Fairfield Christian Talk Radio. Intermittent clouds today with a high near 77 and lows around 54. Sunny tomorrow with a high of 88 and lows around 57. For your Saturday, partly sunny with a high near 91 and lows around 56. And for Sunday, intermittent clouds with a high near 78 and lows around 57. That's your afternoon weather on Vacaville Fairfield Christian Talk Radio.
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9: 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President Trump not happy about the federal rate hike. He called on the Federal Reserve to slash interest rates to 1% or less. Demand came hours after the central bank announced its first rate hike since 2023. Major oil pipeline that crosses the Arabian Desert expected to resume operation within a few days. A Bloomberg report says Saudi Arabia hoping to return about half capacity of its cross-country pipeline in the coming days. Southwest expected to see another round of dangerous monsoon thunderstorms today. This comes after deadly flash flooding in northern New Mexico on Wednesday that claimed the lives of two adults and one young person. Texas has executed a death row inmate by lethal injection. But James Norman put to death Wednesday after the Supreme Court rejected his request to halt the execution. With Christian News Radio Network, I'm Jim Miller. 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
11: Last year in November, Tom Brady did a 60 Minutes interview that was surprising and revealing. At the age of 28, he has already won 3 Super Bowl championships as quarterback of the New England Patriots. An amazing feat. In 2005 was his first in the playoffs in 4 years, compared to 10 victories, and he has never lost a game in overtime. His record ranks him with the greatest who have ever played. But in the interview, Brady expressed dissatisfaction with his life. These were his words. Why do I have 3 Super Bowl rings and think there's something greater out there for me? I mean, maybe a lot of people would say, hey man, this is what it is. I reached my goal, my dreams, my life. Me, I think, God, it's got to be more than this. I mean, this can't be. what it's all cracked up to be. Steve Crawford.

asked him, "Well then, what's the answer?" And Brady replied, "I wish I knew. I wish I knew." Well, I know. And today, you are going to know if you don't know already. We're using the title, After God's Own Heart. And we're starting in 1 Samuel 13, verses 13 and 14. This is the New King James Version of the Bible to begin. And Samuel said to Saul, "You have done foolishly. You have not kept the commandment of the Lord your God, which he commanded you. For now, the Lord would have established your kingdom over Israel forever. But now, your kingdom shall not continue. The Lord has sought for himself a man after his own heart. And the Lord has commanded him to be commander over his people, because you have not kept what the Lord commanded you." It is the end of the road for King Saul. God is finished with him. His son will not be his successor, nor anyone from his family or tribe. Another man's son will take the throne of Israel instead. And before we get a chance to even mourn the loss of Saul, we find ourselves intrigued by this other man because of the way he is described. The Bible calls him a man after God's own heart. What kind of man is this? The man turns out to be just a boy, and as we follow his history from sheep herder to the throne of Israel, we come to know one of the most unforgettable characters of salvation history. In all of Hebrew literature, David stands out as the romantic hero of the nation. More than any other figure, Israel is fascinated with him. He is not born to privilege. He is a common man of humble upbringing, but he makes his way to the top on courage and charisma. Yet, he never forgets his origins. Exalted without becoming conceited and humble without being hypocritical, David grows as Israel grows and wins the affection of the nation. And with the passing of time, he becomes a mythic symbol of legendary proportions. Famous and handsome and wildly charismatic, David has it all. A few years ago, Time magazine did an article on Michael Jordan during his heyday, and they said some interesting things about him. During the time that he was playing basketball, 1998, Michael Jordan was mentioned an average of 100 times in the newspaper every single day. In some countries, Americans were greeted by locals in the only words they knew in the English language, which were his name, Michael Jordan. An American journalist traveling in Asia and Eastern Europe used to carry photographs as Jordan with them to use as currency. They paid bills with his photograph. That was David, the Michael Jordan of ancient Israel. Brave and chivalrous, poetic and handsome, both women and men loved David. He could kill a 10-foot giant with a sling on one day and then break your heart with a song on the next day. The women swooned to his music. The men admired his courage. How could you help but be infatuated with this grand and generous man? But are these the reasons he was chosen by God? His talent? His charisma, his physical prowess. The attractions of God are different from men. We learn from Scripture that God is not impressed with our puny abilities. He looks on the heart. And sure enough, as we follow David's life, we discover his shortcomings too. We find many frailties in this man called the man after God's own heart. When we see these inconsistencies in the unadorned David, the David behind closed doors, we wonder why God chose to associate himself with him at all. What does God see in this man? I want to look at two
narratives out of his life story. One, a moral victory. The other, a moral failure. Both reveal the heart of God. The first is in 1 Samuel chapter 24, verses 2 to 4. This story comes out of David's fugitive days when he was on the run for his life from King Saul. Then Saul took 3,000 chosen men from all Israel and went to seek David and his men on the rocks of the wild goats. So he came to the sheepfolds by the road where there was a cave, and Saul went in to attend to his needs. David and his men were staying in the recesses of the cave. Then the men of David said to him, "This is the day which the Lord said to you, 'Behold, I will deliver your enemy into your hand, that you may do to him as it seems good to you.'" And David arose and secretly cut off a corner of Saul's robe. As David sneaks up on the king undetected, his gift of conscience will serve him better than his gifts of stealth. This will be a defining moment in his life. There's no turning back once you've killed a king. David hears two voices. The first, the voices of his men sounding in his ears, urging him to take matters into his own hands and strike down his enemy now. With one swipe of a sword, all his troubles can be over, and David knows how to use a sword. They even offer him a religious pretext. "It's providence," they say. "God has done this so you can get what you want and fulfill your dreams. Take your opportunity now." It is a powerful temptation with reason behind it. David has already been anointed the king through no manipulation of his own. The prophet came to his house and sought him out and told him he was to be Israel's next king. And this may be his only chance to gain the throne. Not only that, the current king is trying to take his life for no good reason. It's the logic of the preemptive strike. If David doesn't kill Saul, Saul is going to kill David. It's a powerful temptation of primal force, strong as the forbidden tree. And like that first temptation, it has behind it the allure that occasioned the original fall. The will to be God. The powerful inclination inside all of us to take our lives into our own hands. Satan said to the woman, "You will be like God." It was Friedrich Nietzsche who wrote, "If there were gods, who could endure not to be one?" And it is the great sin of our generation that self-will is no longer considered idolatry. Indeed, it has been turned into a virtue in our time, perhaps the greatest virtue of all. Self-promotion is applauded today, and conspicuous consumption is admired. It's the American Idol syndrome. Believe in yourself. Go after your dreams. If you don't think you're great, nobody else will. And there are millions of people who sincerely believe that the ultimate aim of life is to pursue fame and wealth and fortune that will make them happy. But if that's true, what do we do with the Tom Brady's of the world? Don't believe the hype. Jesus has not misled us. There is no lasting joy in a life dedicated to self-fulfillment. One writer made the compelling observation that although they disagree widely on other aspects of theology, all of the world's great religions agree on the virtue of selflessness. Buddhism teaches, "Hurt not others in ways that you yourself would find hurtful." Confucianism says, "Do not impose on others what you do not desire others to impose upon you." And in Islam, the teaching is, "None of you truly believes until he wishes for his brother what he wishes for himself." All variations of the golden rule taught by Jesus. "Therefore, whatever you would that men would do to you, do you also to them." Matthew 7:12.
the virtue of selflessness. On October 23rd, 1879, at 2 o'clock in the morning of a judgment scene in heaven, recorded this about that scene in Testimonies, Volume 4, page 384. Another book was opened wherein were recorded the sins of those who professed the truth. Listen to this. Under the general heading of selfishness came every other sin. Every sin comes from selfishness. All David has to do in that cave is open his heart to God. Tune out the voices of his men, and lo and behold, he hears another voice, still and small. It is not a louder voice, but it is a higher one, reminding him of his place in God's order. It is a voice that employs a different logic than that of his men, not of expediency or self-will, but of honor and faith and trust in God. What kind of man, this voice says, sneaks up on a king and stabs him in the back? Is it not better to wait on the Lord? And David listens to the second voice. Beloved, Jesus faced the very same temptation. People were constantly urging him to use his power to his own advantage, to declare himself king and raise an army, to defeat the Romans and set up his kingdom on the earth. They even had suggestions as to who should sit on his right hand and his left in the new kingdom. And for Jesus, the temptation was greater for David and greater than it is for us, because Jesus had 10 million angels at his beck and call. He could have established his kingdom by force. He didn't have to go to the cross. But then, you and I would have been lost. So Jesus chose another course for his life. One remarkable to contemplate. Take your Bible and join me now in John chapter 5. And I want to read here verse 19, verse 30, and then chapter 6, verse 38. All the words of Jesus. This time I have the New International Version of the Bible. Jesus gave them this answer. I tell you the truth. The Son of Man can do nothing by himself. He can only do what he sees the Father doing. Because whatever the Father does, the Son does also. Look at verse 30. By myself, I can do nothing. I judge only as I hear, and my judgment is just, for I seek not to please myself, but him who sent me. And then chapter 6, verse 38. Jesus again, for I have come down from heaven not to do my will, but the will of him who sent me. Who says amen to that? That's Jesus. David was being like Jesus in that cave, giving up the control of his life, venturing everything on the word of God. And when we are finally ready, you and I, God will take control of everything in our lives too. And we can finally let go and rest. Of course, our problem is we want to move over to the passenger seat and keep one hand on the steering wheel just in case. But God wants to take full control. He wants us to trust him enough to give him full control. This is the characteristic of the heart of God. An implicit faith that leads to complete self-abandonment. The faith of self-abandonment. When David refused to take matters into his own hands in that cave, he was being like Jesus. But unfortunately, he wasn't always that faithful. There's another story about his greatest moral failure. 2 Samuel chapter 12 in your Bible, verses 7 to 10 and 13a. The greatest moral failure in his life. This is the climax of it as he's confronted by the prophet. Then Nathan said to David, "You are the man."
This is what the Lord, the God of Israel, says. I anointed you king over Israel, and I delivered you from the hand of Saul. I gave you your master's house, your master's wives into your arms. I gave you the house of Israel and Judah. And if that had been too little, I would have given you even more. Why did you despise the word of the Lord by doing what is evil in his eyes? You struck down Uriah the Hittite with the sword and took his wife to be your own. You killed him with the sword of the Ammonites. Now, therefore, the sword will never depart from your house. Because you despised me and took the wife of Uriah the Hittite to be your own. Then verse 13, David's reply. Then David said to Nathan, I have sinned against the Lord. I have sinned against the Lord. It took more courage for David to speak that simple sentence than it took to sling the stone at Goliath. David didn't have to admit to anything. It's not like he was going to be investigated by a special prosecutor or called before a grand jury. David was king, and the king could follow his own discretion. He could have shut Nathan up and had him put in prison. Saul didn't admit to anything when he was king. But David is not Saul. And once again, he shows us the heart of God. With 1,000 royal excuses at his disposal, he doesn't employ a single one. The death sentence he has passed on the fictitious man in Nathan's is hanging over his head for real. Yet David freely admits his guilt. Nathan is direct with his accusation. You are the man. And David is just as direct with his confession. I have sinned against the Lord. He does not qualify. He does not prevaricate. And he does not ask for special treatment. He puts himself into God's hands for whatever God will decide. It is a remarkable confession. The only way to truly confess. One writer puts it this way: search the annals of history and see if you can find a single incident of a public confession by a king at the height of his power. Extend the search to take in presidents and prime ministers and ayatollahs and discover how rare a thing it is to be able to say in the face of accusation, nothing but I have sinned. This is how a converted heart admits to its own mistakes. When David is confronted with his sin, his concern is not for self-exoneration or saving face. All David wants to do is please God again. He publishes his confession, composed in a song to be sung in the assemblies of the people. It is his attempt to undo some of the evil influence of his deed. And in that song, recorded in Psalm 51, this sentence appears in verse 4. Against you, David writes, against you only have I sinned and done what is evil in your sight. David's confession was unto God. David was only the steward of his subjects. Uriah and Bathsheba belonged to God. And this is always the case with true confession after the heart of God. It is God conscious. It is God centered. Every act of sin we commit or participate in or condone is committed directly against God. Do we ever think of his feelings? God has feelings, you know. And he is wounded by our betrayals just as we are when a loved one betrays us. We owe our confession to God. It is against God that we have offended. No wonder David is called the man after God's own heart. In his moral victories, as well as his moral failures, David always relied on God for everything. His motives, his thoughts, his deeds, and even his repentance. This is the godly heart, a heart like Jesus, the heart that runs to God for everything. And God
wants to place his heart into every one of us. And he will

0: Do it for whoever is willing. For God is no respecter of persons. Don't be like Saul. Now is the time for us to make our confession to God and give him our heart and our lives. Some of us listening to me right now, either here in person or the radio, internet, some of us right now while we're sitting here, we're involved in a life of sin and we know it. Some of us are engaged in sinful relationships right now. And you know God is displeased. Don't be like Saul. Now is the time to repent of our sins and give our lives wholly to God while we can. Our world is coming to an end. Even people who are not religious are concerned about the state of the world. Jesus is coming soon. We don't have forever. Now is the time to repent and give our hearts to God. I read a story of a boy who had a habit of coming home from school late on a regular basis. He had a certain time he was given to get home after school, and he was expected to be in the house at a certain hour, but he was constantly late. Again and again, his mother warned him, his father warned him, threatened him. Finally, his mother said to him, "The next time you come home late, I'm going to punish you." And the next day, he was on time. And the day after that, in a couple of more days, but soon he forgot the warning and fell back into his old pattern. And another day, he came home late from school. He was almost afraid to enter the house. He tried to sneak in. Nobody said anything to him, so he thought maybe his parents hadn't noticed. He thought he'd gotten away with it. Then dinner time came. He sat down at the table, and he could smell his favorite meal. His mother served his plate and brought it to him, and she put before him 2 slices of bread and a glass of water. Right next to him, his dad got the big plate full of the delicious meal, his favorite vegetables, his favorite meat, and his favorite food of all, macaroni and cheese. Now he knows he didn't get away with it. This is his punishment. And he bows his head and begins to cry. He stares at his plate, afraid to look up and meet his mother and father's eyes. He doesn't want to face their disapproval. Then something unexpected happens. Something that changes not just that moment, but has an impact on his whole life. While he's sitting there before his 2 slices of bread, suddenly his father reaches over and puts one hand on his plate. The other hand, Dad puts on his own plate, and he switches the plates. And Dad eats the bread and water, and son gets the delicious meal. Years later, when he was grown, he said to somebody, "I knew what God was like from the time I was a child because of my father." And that is what God is like. He puts his hand on our plate and takes what we deserved. His other hand on his plate and gives us what he deserved. And he pays for the transaction by his own blood. And now, that same gracious God wants to claim the life of every person who is willing to put their faith in him. Every person here is precious in his sight. Think of the person on earth who loves you the most. Your spouse, your mom, your grandma, whoever it is. Multiply it by 1,000, and you still have not begun to comprehend how much God loves you. Every person here, he wants you for his, but he won't force you. He won't twist your hand. And if you notice, if you read the ministry of Jesus, he won't even beg you. He won't beg. He'll invite you. He'll offer himself. But you have to decide. Don't be like Saul. Make up your mind right now. Quit the life of sin. Give your heart to Jesus.
1: 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Until next time, remember to keep Jesus, the true Word of Life, by your side.
2: 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Hello? Oh, hi, Deborah! Oh, of course, everything's just fine here. Fine, just fine.
3: One of the places kindness is most neglected is in the four walls of our own homes, or with the people who know us the best. Why is it that the ones we're supposed to love the most are the ones we take for granted? And why is it that so often in our homes we're more kind to strangers and to guests than we are to those we live with?
2: No problem. See you later, sweetie. Bye. Oh, all right, who made this mess?
3: As you interact with your family today, remember, love is kind. With Seeking Him, I'm Nancy DeMoss Wagmuth.
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We continue reading the words of Jesus Christ at Matthew 5:33. Again, you have heard that the ancients were told, "You shall not make false vows, but shall fulfill your vows to the Lord." But I say to you, make no oath at all, either by heaven, for it is the throne of God, or by the earth, for it is the footstool of his feet, or by Jerusalem, for it is the city of the great King. Nor shall you make an oath by your head, for you cannot make one hair white or black. But let your statement be yes, yes, or no, no. Anything beyond these is of evil. You have heard that it was said, an eye for an eye and a tooth for a tooth. But I say to you, do not resist an evil person, but whoever slaps you on your right cheek, turn the other to him also. If anyone wants to sue you and take your shirt, let him have your coat also. Whoever forces you to go 1 mile, go with him 2. Give to him who asks of you, and do not turn away from him who wants to borrow from you. You have heard that it was said, you shall love your neighbor and hate your enemy. But I say to you, love your enemies and pray for those who persecute you, so that you may be sons of your Father who is in heaven. For he causes his sun to rise on the evil and the good, and sends rain on the righteous and the unrighteous. For if you love those who love you, what reward do you have? Do not even the tax collectors do the same? If you greet only your brothers, what more are you doing than others? Do not even the Gentiles do the same? Therefore, you are to be perfect, as your heavenly Father is perfect.

0: Matthew chapter 6. Beware of practicing your righteousness before men to be noticed by them. Otherwise you have no reward with your Father who is in heaven. So when you give to the poor, do not sound a trumpet before you, as the hypocrites do in the synagogues and in the streets, so that they may be honored by men. Truly I say to you, they have their reward in full. But when you give to the poor, do not let your left hand know what your right hand is doing, so that your giving will be in secret, and your Father, who sees what is done in secret, will reward you. When you pray, you are not to be like the hypocrites, for they love to stand and pray in the synagogues and on the street corners, so that they may be seen by men. Truly I say to you, they have their reward in full. But you, when you pray, go into your inner room, close your door, and pray to your Father who is in secret, and your Father who sees what is done in secret will reward you. This is The Word with Nicholas Hope. And the address here is Post Office Box 444, Paradise, California, 95969.
1: Carrie Casey, author and CEO of the National Center for Fathering and Father of Four, shares some insight on custody battles that may be difficult to hear on Today's Father.
2: If you're a divorced dad, maybe you spent some time fighting for your rights as a father. And in general, that's a worthy cause. If you're sincerely a faithful, involved dad and you find yourself with severely limited time with your kids, then it makes sense to take action. However, our friend Scott Moore has an important caution about this as he writes at his blog, Building a Better Dad. There were several times when Scott held his ex-wife in contempt for not letting him see or talk to his kids, or for interfering with his relationship with them. But as he says, be careful when determining what you're fighting for. It's easy to get caught up in fighting for you, your rights, your reputation, your time, and in the process, realize your children are getting caught in the middle. In many cases, your rights are worth fighting for, but what's the goal? To make things better for yourself or for your children. There are examples throughout world history where battle leaders have been lured out to chase the enemy in some way. They hope to score victory, but in the process, they leave themselves vulnerable and lose more people and resources because they lost sight of the main goal. Scott says that's what happens with many divorced fathers. No doubt, men sometimes lose too many rights and privileges with their children, and they want those back. But in the pursuit of their own rights, they lose track of what's best for their children. As a result, the kids are forced to choose sides and feel used instead of loved. It's worth saying to all fathers, our primary job is to look out for the welfare of our children, and we must never forget that. And for divorced dads, before you take action to fight for your rights, keep asking, how will it impact my children? What price will they pay? Hasn't the divorce already taken a big enough toll on them? That doesn't mean you stop pursuing justice or give up fighting for your rights as a father, but choose your battles wisely. The primary goal of a father is not to defend and stick up for himself. It is to defend and stick up for his children. Be careful not to let other ambitions, goals, or desires distract from your primary goal, being a father and protecting your children. Thanks, Scott, for the good words. This is Carrie Casey for Today's Father.
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3: In 1945, the USS Indianapolis steamed from San Francisco to Pearl Harbor. In the process, set a record that still stands for the fastest such journey. From Pearl Harbor, it traveled to Tinian and in Micronesia. It was from Tinian that the Enola Gay left to drop the atomic bomb on Hiroshima. The Indianapolis delivered many key components that would be used in that bomb, including the enriched uranium. The ship then traveled to Guam, and from there it set out for the Philippines. But it was torpedoed on the way and sank rapidly. 300 of the 1,200 men on board went down with the ship. 600 men didn't survive, and 300 or so were rescued about 4 days later with harrowing tales of surviving in shark-infested waters. Even though the U.S. lost hundreds of ships during World War II, the only ship's captain court-martialed was the captain of the Indianapolis, Captain Charles McVeigh. The government said that he failed to zigzag to avoid the Japanese ship that torpedoed him. Captain McVeigh believed that zigzagging was optional. The Japanese captain of the sub that sank the Indianapolis said that zigzagging would have made no difference. It still would have been sunk. Some years after the war, Captain McVeigh took his own life. He was found holding a small toy sailor in his hand. He was blamed for what was not his fault, blamed for things that were outside his control. Jesus died not for his own sins, but for the sins of the world. He was pure, perfect, spotless, but he was nailed to a cross all the same. Isaiah 53 verse 6 says, "And the Lord hath laid on him the iniquity of us all." Jesus died for you, not for what he did, but for what you did. He was treated like we deserve to be treated. And because he was, we'll be treated as only he deserves to be treated. I'm John Bradshaw for It Is Written. Let's live today by every word.
4: There should be no such thing as a casual Bible student. Yet tragically, many of us hear good Bible teaching on a certain subject, then shrug our shoulders and say, "That's nice." We just remain unaffected. What's the problem? We're going to talk about that on Daughters of Promise today. I'm Christine Wirtz, and I'm your host. King David said, "My lips pour forth praise because you teach me your statutes." David reveals that praise just pours out of his mouth when the Spirit of God clarifies and personalizes the Scriptures to him. Praise is instinctive to David, not something he has to work at. Well, that tells me a secret here, that what he's learning is something he knows he needs. As one who used to be the casual Bible student, I'm happy to say that God brought me to the end of myself and I saw my great need of him. Every day, my needs cause me to press into God for answers. Understanding them takes time, and God holds himself responsible through his Spirit to be my teacher as I wrestle with the Scriptures. When the full light of a truth penetrates my darkened mind, it is glorious. Praise and worship are the result. Only by his grace am I at a place where I understand some of David's words. Shouldn't this characterize the journey of a lifetime? My need is endless. God's truths are limitless. Consequently, his teaching role is ongoing. At this very moment, I'm struggling with a certain biblical issue that makes me feel uneasy with God. I know that my problem is a lack of understanding, yet I'll tell you that I hate feeling this way. Like all other touchy issues in my past, God will lead me through this one too, and I know there will be a moment when it all clicks. So what will make me praise God today? When I realize how much I need his life-saving word. For Daughters of Promise, I'm Christine Wirtzen.
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6: If it had not been the Lord who was on our side. Now may Israel say, if it had not been the Lord who was on our side, when men rose up against us, then they had swallowed us up quick when their wrath was kindled against us. Then the waters had overwhelmed us, the stream had gone over our soul, then the proud waters had gone over our soul. Blessed be the Lord who hath not given us as a prey to their teeth. Our soul is escaped as a bird out of the snare of the fowlers. The snare is broken, and we are escaped. Our help is in the name of the Lord, who made heaven and earth.
7: Therefore, whosoever heareth these sayings of mine, and doeth them, I will liken him unto a wise man which built his house upon a rock. And the rain descended, and the floods came, and the winds blew and beat upon that house, and it fell not, for it was founded upon a rock. And every one that heareth these sayings of mine, and doeth them not, shall be likened unto a foolish man, which built his house upon the sand. And the rain descended, and the floods came, and the winds blew and beat upon that house. And it fell, and great was the fall of it.
8: Here we are.
9: I hope she's home.
10: Can I ring the bell?
11: May I ring the bell?
10: But I want to.
8: Well, somebody better, or we'll miss our visit with Mrs. G.
12: Hello. I'm glad to see you. I was listening for you. Come on in.
13: How about some stories?
12: Stories? Yes, I've got some specially for you.
14: See what Jesus can do, Hammy, Benny said excitedly. Jesus is healing just

power to put everything right. Just see how he's changed the lives of those sick people in an instant. Yes, and, oh, if only... Hammy started to say. Benny noticed that Hammy's eyes had become very sad again. Hammy, he said with sudden conviction, I've just thought of something. You know, people who are doing wrong things and thinking evil thoughts are every bit as crippled in their minds, and they're as blind and deaf and crazy as the people we've just watched being healed. Now, if they will listen to Jesus and do what he says, they can have things straightened out in their minds. I do hope that Jesus talks about what we want him to talk about today. Now cheer up, Hammy, his friend went on. You said that your mother was coming today, so she must be somewhere in this great crowd now. In a while, Jesus will begin to speak to the crowd, and maybe he'll talk about divorce. I've heard him talk about divorce more than once. Jesus is dead set against it. Your mother will hear what Jesus says. Then let's hope she'll change her mind about leaving your dad and you and... Waves of joy and gladness swept over the great crowd as Jesus healed the sick. Everyone was delighted to watch the wonderful miracles. Everyone except the scribes and Pharisees who were there spying on Jesus. They were not pleased. They said that Jesus was breaking God's law. But Jesus said, "No. Do not think that I have come to do away with the law of Moses or the teaching of the prophets. I have not come to do away with them, but to complete them. Remember this, as long as the sky and the earth last, nothing, not one dotting of an I or crossing of a T will be dropped from the law until everything has been done." Then Jesus warned everybody, "I tell you that unless your goodness is better than that of the scribes and Pharisees, you won't even get into the kingdom of heaven at all. You have heard that it was said to the people long ago, 'Do not commit murder,' and anyone who commits murder must be brought to judgment. But now I say to you, anyone who is angry with his brother must be brought to judgment. And anyone who says, 'You fool,' will have to answer for it in the fires of hell. So, if while you are offering your gift to God at the altar, you remember that your brother feels that you have done something against him, leave your gift there at the altar. Go at once, find your brother, and put things right with him, and then come back and offer your gift to God. Jesus said it was right to make friends with your enemy quickly before he gets you into the law court. Then Jesus condemned evil, immoral thoughts and declared that marriage in the sight of God could never be broken. Jesus said never to swear, calling on God to be a witness. Let your yes be yes and your no be no. Jesus said that if you're always truthful, people will know that your yes means yes and your no means no. Jesus also had something to say about taking revenge. Never take revenge, he said. Benny nudged Hammy. We must discuss all this at our next Kids of the Kingdom gang meeting, Benny said. I only hope your mother heard what Jesus said about marriage being forever. Yes, I hope she's in the crowd somewhere. She did say she was coming to listen to Jesus today. Then Jesus said, you have heard that it was said, love your neighbor and hate your enemy. But I tell you, love your enemies and pray for those who persecute you, that you may be sons of your Father in heaven. That's right, Hammy and Benny said both together quietly as they listened. We are kids of the kingdom. Your Father in heaven is kind to everybody, to good people and bad people alike, Jesus said. He makes his sun to shine on evil men as well as the good, and he sends rain upon honest and dishonest people alike. If you love only those who love you, what reward will you get? Even tax collectors do that. And if you are friendly only to your own friends, what is special about that? Even the pagans do that much. Now, as Jesus stopped speaking, some of the crowd began to go home.

0: But more sick people were being brought forward by their friends for him to heal. And Jesus healed everyone who came. A boy walked up through the crowd, past Hammy and Benny, and made for Andrew, one of Jesus' disciples. Andrew greeted him warmly and put his arm around the boy's shoulders. They seemed to be old friends. Someone else was waiting to speak with Andrew, so the boy turned away. "That boy is very like Joe, my friend from Jericho, whose father is a priest," Hammy said to Benny. "And it is," he said. "It is Joe." Hammy darted forward. "Joe," he said, "fancy seeing you here." "This is my friend Benny," he added as Benny came up. "Benny, this is Joe from Jericho that I told you about. I live here now, Joe," Hammy said. "We've moved from Nazareth. Have you come to live in Capernaum too?" "No, just on a visit for a month. My dad's come here on business." "Oh, I'm so glad to find you here, Hammy. We'll have a good time." "You must join our gang while you're here," Benny said kindly. "We're the Kids of the Kingdom gang, the Friends of Jesus, in other words. You're a kid of the kingdom, Joe?" "Oh, yes," Joe answered. "I'm a friend of Jesus. Oh, I'd love to join your gang while I'm here," he said. "When's your meeting?" "Well, day after tomorrow, but we'll see you here again. You'll be listening to Jesus tomorrow too, won't you, Joe?" "Oh, yes, of course." "Well, we'll look out for you, and you look out for us." "Oh, I'm sorry, I've got to go now," Joe said. "My dad's waiting for me. Shalom." The sun was already setting. Sleepy birds twittered in the bushes. Crickets began to chirp. A few black crows flapped overhead, cawing as they went. Hammy and Benny ran down the grassy slope towards their homes in Capernaum. "Well," Benny panted, "Jesus said a lot of good things about loving and not hating and not calling people fools." Hammy ran smack into a bee that was buzzing its way home, laden with honey. "Oh," he said, "sorry, Mr. Bee. I expect my mother'll be moaning again tonight, just as she did last night. Oh, I do hate it. But just so long as she doesn't go away." When Hammy arrived home, he was surprised to find that his mother was already there. "Didn't you go to listen to Jesus today, Mother, after all?" he asked. "Oh, yes, I did," she replied, "but I left the crowd early. I'd heard enough," she said. "Hammy, be a good boy, will you? Go up to the roof and roll it well. There's still enough light. It needs doing. Your father didn't get the chance to pack it down after the last rain. You'll need to sprinkle some water on it now. It's very dry. And don't come down till I call you. I want to talk to your father when he comes in." "Oh, dear, I wonder what she's going to say to him. She's just sending me up onto the roof out of the way. But I must know what's going to happen. I will sit on the stairway outside the house and listen. Ah, that's my dad now. Dad! Dad!" Hammy called and waved to his dad, who was coming along the road. His dad waved back, but he looked weary and downcast. "Mother's waiting for you, Dad," he called. Did his dad dread that she might not be there when he got home? As soon as his father was indoors, Hammy climbed halfway down the outer stairway and sat on a step where he could listen to what was going on. "Is she going to say that she's leaving us?" he wondered. "I've something to tell you," his mother began. Hammy could smell onion stew cooking, so they would be having supper later on. Then Hammy, perched on the step halfway down the outside stairway, heard his mother talking to his dad. "My dear, I am so sorry." Then she sobbed and said nothing for a moment. Then she spoke again. I've been listening to Jesus today, and he was talking about what is required of those who are to be in God's kingdom. He said that only those who love may enter God's kingdom. He said that it's no use offering a gift to God while we're in disagreement with another person. God won't even look at the gift, Jesus said. First of all, We must make up the quarrel, the difference, or whatever it is between us and our brother. Then, and only then, will God accept our gift. Jesus also said that anyone who calls his brother a fool is in danger of hellfire. I have called you a fool more than once. I have wronged you more than once. Jesus said that those who want to be in God's kingdom must put things straight in their lives. You know, I've been so unkind to you lately, and I'm very ashamed. Jesus talked about love today and forgiveness. I have gone on and on about your job. It's good, honest work. I know, though I hate the smell of it. But we should just be so glad to have money coming into the house to buy our food. Will you please forgive me? Quietly, Hammy crept down the stair, tiptoed to the doorway, and peeped in. Father had Mother in his arms, and both were sobbing now, but their tears were tears of joy. They were smiling through their tears. "Ah, here's Hammy," his mother said. "Come, Hammy, our dear boy." And Father and Mother each put an arm round Hammy, and the three of them hugged and cried for joy. Then Hammy's mother said, "God has joined us together. We're not going to let anything tear us apart." "Well," Hammy said to himself as he lay on his mat bed that night, "I must tell Benny about this. Jesus can heal broken hearts and broken homes too."
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2: More evidence of the historical accuracy of the Bible. That's next on today's Creation Moment. And now, here's our Creation Moment's host, Ian Taylor.
3: Secular archaeologists usually assume that the historical statements found in Scripture are overstatements or simply incorrect. It was with this attitude that archaeologists approached the ruins of Hazor to see if they could tell whether Solomon actually did add to the wall of Hazor and possibly do some other building there as the Bible describes. Hazor was an important city on the primary military and trade routes between Israel and Phoenicia, Syria, Mesopotamia, and Egypt. Hazor had been destroyed by Joshua when Israel took possession of the land. Over the following centuries, the site began to be inhabited by Israelites. By Solomon's time, the city reached a size of about 10 acres and was home to between 800 and 1,000 people. Archaeologists found that sometime during the reign of Solomon, the city wall was expanded, doubling its size. Other buildings were added at this time. Excavations show that at Solomon's time, the city was prosperous. The city's six-chambered gate is typical of the gates Israel built at this time. Gates of the same design also exist at Megiddo and Giza, two other cities named as being fortified by Solomon, according to the same verse that mentions the fortification of Hazor. Again, the Bible has been vindicated as presenting accurate history. We can be equally sure that the Bible's account of creation is also accurate, because the Bible is God's Word.
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6: Hi, I'm Todd Nettleton, and this is the Voice of the Martyrs Radio. In Benin, when 21-year-old Mark was healed of an illness after coming to Christ, his voodooist father responded with violence. After Mark's baptism, his father hired men to beat him and expelled him from home for refusing to participate in voodoo rituals. Though relatives tried to force his return to paganism by locking him in a room, Mark escaped through a window. Now, living with a pastor's family, he dreams of preaching the gospel despite ongoing persecution. "What made me have courage," Mark said, "is that Jesus says in the Bible, 'I will never abandon you.'" Pray for Mark's protection and provision as he's firm in his faith.
2: 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For information about other titles in this outstanding series, the Tupolev aircraft visit our website down on the runway heroesthenandnow.com, or call us Klaus at 800-922-2143. It had been a long, tiring trip. To get the cheapest tickets available, he and Tina had booked an Aeroflot flight that went from Frankfurt to Moscow, then on to Odessa, to Tripoli, and finally to Accra. Klaus and Tina collected their overhead bags, headed up the aisle, and stepped out into the African summer. The humidity engulfed Klaus at the doorway. He stepped down from the airplane and walked across the tarmac and into the terminal building. A sea of black faces peered at the couple. Klaus took a deep breath. He was overwhelmed at seeing so many faces staring at him. As he wiped sweat from his forehead, Klaus wondered whether coming here had been the right thing to do. "The customs and immigration lines are going fast," Tina said as they lugged their bags across the final inspection point. "That's because we're about the only foreigners coming in," Klaus replied. "Anyone with any sense is going out of Ghana." Tina gave him a nudge. "Klaus, we will be fine. Remember the verse Dr. Marquardt gave us? God is with us." "Akwaba! Welcome!" Klaus heard the words and looked across the crowd to see a hand waving at him. It was Chris Sackey. Soon, Chris was slapping Klaus on the back and asking whether he and Tina had had a good flight. Several other burly men stood nearby, watching their every move. "I have Evan waiting," Chris said.
7: "I have to use the bathroom first," Klaus replied.
8: "Me too," Tina echoed.
2: Chris pointed to the left and maneuvered them through the crowd in that direction. As Klaus entered the bathroom, he was struck by an overwhelming stench. When he opened the door of a stall, he discovered sewage overflowing from the toilet bowl onto the floor. Klaus gagged, shut the stall door, and opened the next one. Again, his senses were assailed with the same sight and smell. In fact, every toilet in the men's bathroom was overflowing. Klaus had no choice but to use one of them anyway. Klaus waited for Tina to exit the women's bathroom. When she did, she looked grim.
7: "Pretty bad?" Klaus asked.
8: "Yes, pretty bad. I guess we really are in the third world. I just didn't expect it at the airport."
2: Tina's voice trailed off, and Klaus knew she was thinking about how much worse things might be in the poor areas of the country where they were headed. As they drove out of the airport,
8: Klaus saw a line of cars parked right along the roadway. The line seemed to be about a mile long, and no drivers were in sight. Chris saw Klaus staring at the line of cars.
9: "No gas," he said. "It's almost impossible to get any. They run out of gas, waiting for the gas station to get some in."
8: Despite the fact that few vehicles were on the road, they moved slowly. So many people were milling around that it was hard for Klaus to take it in. Crippled children sat on grass mats begging for food, while old men with missing arms and legs shuffled across the road. It looked to Klaus like something out of an end-of-the-world movie set. When they came to a roadblock, men in uniforms swarmed the van.
9: "Just keep quiet. I'll handle this," Chris said, flashing Klaus and Tina a big smile.
8: Klaus sat silently and watched from the window as a soldier pointed his gun at an old man up ahead. The man fell to his knees, his hands raised in surrender. Klaus was close enough to see the panic in the old man's eyes. The soldier prodded the man's back with the barrel of his rifle and yelled something. Klaus held his breath, praying that the old man would not be shot. Meanwhile, a soldier barked in Ghanaian for the van to move forward. The driver waved and drove off. Klaus looked behind. He was relieved to see the old man struggling to his feet as the soldier spat on the ground and walked away. On just about every street corner they passed, Klaus saw groups of men squatting on the pavement.
9: "What are they doing?" he asked Chris. "Playing dice games. Don't they have something better to do?" he inquired.
8: Chris shook his head.
9: "The women do most of the work in Ghana. They tend the fields and raise the kids. The men hang around a lot."
8: Klaus's thoughts flashed back to Germany, where his father got up at 2 o'clock in the morning to bake bread and worked hard all day before sweeping the bakery floor and closing up shop in the late afternoon. From an early age, Klaus had been taught the value of earning what you received. Now, he was confronted with men who played dice all day long and expected their wives to put food on their plates. People had warned him before he left Germany that he would experience culture shock, but he didn't anticipate the disgust he felt at the way the men behaved. He sat staring out the window, thinking,
9: "Perhaps the developing world was not the place for a hard-working German man after all."
8: Klaus and Tina spent 2 nights in Accra, adjusting to the time change and getting accustomed to the stifling humidity. Then it was time for them to head to Kumasi, where Monica Yeboah lived. The city of Kumasi was about 150 miles northwest of Accra, and Chris had promised to secure seats for them on an airplane headed there. When they arrived at the airport, Klaus wondered whether they would be flying that day. The flight information board showed that most flights had been canceled, and people were arguing with the ground staff, pushing children toward closed doors and yelling as they waved parcels in the air. Even though Klaus did not understand the Ghanaian language, he could see that most of the people were hoping to get on the same plane as he and Tina. There was no way they were all going to fit. In the chaos, Chris handed Klaus a letter.
9: "This is from the Secretary of Health. Hand it in with your ticket. It says that the bearers of this letter must be admitted onto the first available flight to Kumasi."
10: "Did it work?"
8: Klaus asked. Chris smiled a big, white-toothed smile.
9: "That is entirely up to you, my friend. How fast can you run?"
8: He chuckled, but Klaus remained stoic.
9: "This letter will get you through those doors and out into the fenced area on the tarmac. From there on, it's up to you. When the gate opens, run as fast as you can to the steps on the airplane. They will count passengers getting onto the plane, and when it's full, they shut the doors."
8: Klaus nodded grimly. It was so different from the orderly boarding process in Frankfurt when they had left Germany. Sure enough, after showing the letter, Klaus and Tina got through the pre-boarding process and were soon standing with hundreds of people in the enclosure on the tarmac. The sun beat down on them, Babies started to cry, and children played clapping games together. In front of them was an airplane being readied for flight. Klaus looked at the crowd of people waiting to board. There was no way that more than half of them could be seated on the plane. He felt bad for those people who, after waiting so long, would not get a seat. After 3 hours, a voice on the loudspeaker announced that the plane was boarding. Klaus gripped his bag in one hand and grabbed Tina's hand with the other. They sprinted through the open gate and across the tarmac, passing many people encumbered with odd-sized packages and small children. Breathlessly, they reached the steps and climbed into the airplane. As Klaus settled into a seat, he witnessed the last few people struggling onto the plane. As the steps were pushed away from the fuselage, he heard loud wailing outside and realized that many parents and children had become separated. The aircraft door was quickly closed, and a hostess walked up and down the aisle, shoving bags and packages into lockers and under people's seats. As the airplane's engines revved for takeoff, Klaus looked out the window. He was not sorry to be leaving Accra. He thought of the words he would use to describe his experience of Africa so far. Smelly, disorganized, dirty, overcrowded. He let out a sigh. It was depressing to think about how quickly his missionary zeal had evaporated when confronted with a real third-world situation.
10: "Getting out of the capital city will help," he told himself as the plane took off. "Kumasi will be much better."
8: Monica and her children welcomed Klaus and Tina into their home. It felt good to be in a clean, orderly place again. Monica poured them glasses of pineapple juice and quizzed them on how things were back in Germany. Klaus and Tina's 6-week internship was very flexible. It was meant to be a time for medical students to learn by observing the practice of medicine in other settings and, where possible, to put into practice what they were learning in the classroom. The following day, Monica dropped Klaus and Tina off at Anoki Hospital, where she had arranged a tour for them. As Klaus entered the hospital, he noticed a peculiar smell. He looked at Tina, whose nose was crinkled up at the odor. Klaus and Tina walked through the hospital, shocked by the conditions. The building was run down and under-equipped. The wards were open, with dirty curtains dividing the beds. All around screamed and wailed, the noise reverberating down the corridors. An hour later, Klaus and Tina were sitting in on the doctor's daily meeting. Klaus had a sinking feeling as he listened to the topic for the day, how to get rid of the rats in the hospital.
10: "So that was the strange odor."
8: Klaus tried not to show his revulsion at there being rats in a hospital, but his imagination ran away with him. Rats could gnaw on immobile patients. They could spread deadly diseases through their droppings and eat through wires and tubes hooked up to life-saving machines. After the meeting, the nurse was assigned to walk Klaus and Tina around the hospital grounds. As they walked, Klaus noticed groups of people sitting or standing as if they were waiting for something to happen.
10: "Why are they here?"
8: Klaus asked. The nurse shrugged her shoulders.
10: "Waiting for money, I suppose," she replied.
11: "For money?"
8: Tina chimed in.
10: "Yes,"
8: the nurse said.
10: "See that building near the gate? That's the supply shop. We assess a patient's condition and then provide them with a list of what they will need before we will admit them. It's their job to buy the items and bring them back so that they can be admitted into the hospital and start their treatment."
8: Klaus frowned. Surely he had misunderstood.
10: "Say I had a broken leg. What would I have to buy?"
8: The nurse looked surprised, as if Klaus should know better.
10: "The list would include anesthetics, bandages, and plaster. And patients have to buy all that over there and bring it with them to the emergency room? Or you won't do anything for them?"
8: Klaus pressed.
10: "Yes," the nurse said.
8: Klaus kept his mouth shut, but barely. He was having trouble imagining an accident victim having the time or the resources to buy a long list of medical supplies before being admitted to the hospital. Later, as they walked out through the gates, Klaus could see a few fortunate people with bags filled with medical supplies. But many others were sitting or standing nearby, with forlorn looks on their faces. One man, who begged him for money, lifted his shirt to show Klaus a plate.

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1: Do you give your children opportunities to practice good money management? Today on Homeschool Heartbeat, entrepreneur Jesse Meekum has one simple idea that has worked wonders for his kids.
2: Jesse, as the founder of a popular budgeting program, how do you approach teaching your children about the responsibility of handling money?
3: You know, I've gone through all sorts of different permutations. I've done things like you only get money if you work for it. I've done things where I manage the money for you and I just tell you you earn the money and it goes into a separate account. And I learned something recently from Ron Lieberman. He's a New York Times columnist, so I'm stealing this idea from him. But he taught me, he just said, no, you separate chores and being a part of the family and doing work that way. You separate that from the earning of money and you provide an allowance. And I bristled at that. I said, I don't want to do freebies. I don't want my kids to think, oh, I'm owed this. And he said, no, you provide an allowance purely so that your kids can experience receiving money and managing it well. It's a very cheap way for them to learn a lot of money management lessons. And we've been doing that the last 6 months, and it's done wonders for us. So they get their allowance no matter what, and I have them use my budgeting program, obviously. So they don't get their allowance if they don't record it. That's one of the stipulations. But they'll go and they'll sit in front of the budgeting program. They'll allocate for their giving, their saving, and then their fun stuff. Usually the fun stuff, it's candy at the gas station. But whatever they want, I let them pick. So that's worked very well, is not having strings attached to the allowance and just using that as a tool to teach them how to save, how to give, and how to spend happily.
2: Well, Jesse, that sounds like a great idea. So tune in next time to hear Jesse's four simple rules for money management. And until then, I'm Mike Smith.
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4: Blessed are the poor in spirit, for theirs is the kingdom of heaven. Blessed are they that mourn, for they shall be comforted. Blessed are the meek, for they shall inherit the earth. Blessed are they which do hunger and thirst after righteousness, for they shall be filled. Blessed are the merciful, for they shall obtain mercy. Blessed are the pure in heart, for they shall see God. Blessed are the peacemakers, for they shall be called the children of God. Blessed are they which are persecuted for righteousness' sake, for theirs is the kingdom of heaven. Blessed are ye when men shall revile you and persecute you, and shall say all manner of evil against you falsely for my sake. Rejoice and be exceeding glad, for great is your reward in heaven.
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8: And I hate to discourage you, but as long as you're married, you are going to be married to a human. So why can't we just decide to treat each other as a human? Which means I'm going to let you have thoughts that I would never have. I'm going to let you have feelings that I would never experience. And when we realize that our thoughts are different and we feel strongly, one of us will say, honey, I think we've got a conflict. Why don't we listen? You want to be first? You want me to be first? We lay it on the table, and we express understanding, and then we say, now, obviously we disagree. We both feel strongly. How can we solve it? And you put your energy in solving the conflict instead of putting your energy in trying to win an argument.
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9: Now a look at your afternoon weather on Vacaville Fairfield Christian Talk Radio. Intermittent clouds today with a high near 77 and lows around 54. Sunny tomorrow with a high of 88 and lows around 57. For your Saturday, partly sunny with a high near 91 and lows around 56. And for Sunday, intermittent clouds with a high near 78 and lows around 57. That's your afternoon weather on Vacaville Fairfield Christian Talk Radio.
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2: The fact that there is a new earth tells us that one day hellfire is going to go out. Logical reason number two. Do we all agree that God is a fair and a just God? What do you think? Do we all agree with that? God is fair, God is just. I think every denomination agrees with that. Would it be fair and just for God to take a person who is a sinner, let's say 70 to 80 years of their life, that's the average lifespan today, and for 70 to 80 years of sin, burn them for all of eternity? Does that seem fair? In fact, to help us comprehend this, let me give you a little analogy as to how long eternity is. I want you to picture a seagull. Let's say we have a seagull here in Missouri. And we send that seagull all the way to the East Coast. And that seagull picks up one little grain of sand, flies all the way across the country to the West Coast, and drops that grain of sand. Then flies all the way back to the East Coast, picks up another grain of sand, and flies it all the way back to the West Coast. How long do you think it will take that seagull before he empties every grain of sand on the East Coast and drops it off at the West Coast? How long do you think that would take? A long time. Do you realize by the time the seagull accomplishes that, that will be only the first second of eternity? Are we really willing to say that God is going to burn and torture people for millions and billions and trillions and quadrillions and quintillions and sextillions and octillions of years? I don't know what comes after octillion. Are we really willing to say that's the God who gave his life on Calvary? What would that say about God's character? That would make him look worse than Hitler. That would make him look worse than the devil himself. Because then the devil's accusations would be true that Lucifer made in heaven. God is not fair. God is not just. God is not love. Jesus Christ died on the cross and went to the grave so that you and I could be saved. Yes, he'll get rid of sin through hell. But he's not interested in torturing people. Now, how many of you, let's think about it this way. Let's use a personal application. How many of you have ever burned yourself before in your life? Can I see your hand? Okay, most people. Now, how did that feel? Hurt. How much? A lot. In fact, when you burned yourself, depending on how bad it was, does it stop hurting the minute you take your hand out of the fire? Oh, no, that can throb in pain for days or weeks afterward, depending on how severe it is. In fact, you can do permanent damage just having your hand in the fire or on a stove just for a couple seconds. I remember when I was a kid growing up in York, Pennsylvania. I don't know if anybody in York, Pennsylvania will ever watch these videos, but in York, Pennsylvania, they make a big deal over the 4th of July, let me tell you. You go down to the fairgrounds, and they have the symphony orchestra playing patriotic music, and you sit in the grandstand while fireworks are going off at the same time. It's really quite a show. I used to love that as a kid. But you know, on the 4th of July that we didn't go to the fairgrounds, I grew up in the inner city, and just across the alley was a guy who would go out and buy his own fireworks. And I'm talking about the big stuff, stuff that was probably illegal. He would get the M80s, you know, and all this stuff that made a big noise and it shot things up in the air. And I remember thinking, boy, I want to go see that. You know, I'm a kid. And my mother would always say to me, you're not going over into that guy's yard. That stuff's illegal. You stay right here. She'd never let me go. And so you know what I got stuck doing? What's the only thing that's legal? Sparklers. So while all my friends are watching these awesome fireworks, I got to stay in my yard and do around a bunch of sparklers. And I remember I held that in my hand one time, and I wasn't paying attention. That thing burned down all the way to my finger. Let me tell you, that thing might be just a sparkler, but that hurt. I dropped that sparkler, ran into the house, and I put my finger under cold water for quite a while. And you know what? Even when I took my hand away from the water, that hurt like crazy. Am I really willing to say that God is going to torture people in unutterable agony just that way? Am I willing to say that the God who gave his life on the cross will enjoy hearing the cries of the wicked throughout eternity? Folks, if Jesus could be beaten and mocked and have his beard pulled out and be nailed to a cross and not destroy his persecutors, what makes us think that he would all of a sudden change character and absolutely enjoy torturing people? Logical reason number three. The Bible says that man is not naturally immortal. Only those who believe in Jesus are given immortality at the resurrection. So think this through. If the wicked burn for eternity, that means they live for eternity. The only way you can burn forever is if you live forever. And nowhere in the Bible are the wicked ever promised eternal life or eternity. It is only for those who are saved. So those are the three logical reasons. But let's go to something more powerful than logic, amen? Let's go to the Bible. Now, I've put some scriptures on the screen here, ones that we know very well. Romans 6:23 is a very popular one. Notice what it says. For the wages of sin is what? Death. Not eternal punishing. Not torture. Death. That's a final state. But the gift of God is eternal life in Christ Jesus our Lord. So you see the two options? It's either eternal life through Christ or death. The wages of sin is death. Let's go to the most popular verse in the Bible. Which one do you think that is? John 3:16. In fact, I would like you to read this one with me. You can participate with me on this one. You ready? For God so loved the world that he gave his only begotten Son, that whosoever believes in him should not perish, but have everlasting life. Do you notice the two options there again? You either perish, that's a final state, or have everlasting life. That's all it's ever been, perishing or eternal life. Even in the Old Testament, notice what was hinted at in the book of Psalms. Psalm 37, verse 20. The author says, but the wicked shall what? Perish. And the enemies of the Lord, like the splendor of the meadow, shall what? Vanish, or the King James says, consume, into smoke they shall vanish, or consume away. Not being eternally punished or tortured, vanish, perish, consume, that's a final state. But then comes the clearest text in all the Bible on this subject. We perhaps could have read this and gone home, but I wanted to give you more than that. I want you to go in your Bibles to Malachi chapter 4. Now, we have not been here yet in the seminar. Malachi is a very easy find. Just go to the book of Matthew, go one book backwards, and you are in Malachi, the last book of which testament? The Old Testament. Malachi 4, and I'm going to read verses 1 to 3, and then we're going to summarize what Malachi wrote. Malachi 4 and verse 1. The Bible says, for behold, the day is coming, burning like an oven, and all the proud, yes, all who do wickedly will be, what? Stubble. And the day which is coming shall burn them up, says the Lord of hosts, that will leave them neither root nor branch. Verse 2. But to you who fear my name, the Son of Righteousness shall arise with healing in his wings, and you shall go out and grow fat like stall-fed calves. Verse 3. And you shall trample the wicked, for they shall be ashes under the soles of your feet on the day that I do this, says the Lord of hosts. Now let's put a little summary here. This is what Malachi just said. The wicked will be stubble. It will burn them up. What will be left? Neither root nor branch. It says they will be turned to ashes. In other words, they will cease to exist. At some point, when life is snuffed out of the wicked and they are turned to ashes and nothing is left, the fires of hell go out. God is going to be just, but God is also going to be merciful at the same time. See, he is loving, but he is not interested in torturing people that he created and even people that he died for, because he died for the wicked too. It's just that they chose not to accept the gift. You say, wow, that is so clear, Pastor Dave. And it's amazing when you put all the verses of the Bible together, it's unquestionable. However, there are just a couple verses in the Bible that seem to confuse and perplex people on this subject. There's a few verses that almost seem to say the opposite of what we have just studied here. And so in order to be fair, we're going to have to cover those topics too. Is that true? I mean, it's not fair to just look at one side and not look at the other. So if I don't cover them, someone will put it in the question box anyway. So let's go ahead and ask the question, what about the phrase, the biblical expression, forever and ever? Let's go to one of these perplexing texts. Let's go to Revelation 20 and verse 10. And we're going to use this as an example of how to properly study the Bible. Revelation chapter 20, verse 10. And even though this is a serious subject, we're going to have a little bit of fun with this verse. Revelation 20, verse 10. Now, verse 9 has just said that fire came down from heaven and devoured them. But then comes verse 10 that almost seems contradictory, because it says, the devil who deceived them was cast into the lake of fire and brimstone where the beast and the false prophet are. And they will be tormented day and night. How long?
3: Forever
2: and ever. That presents a wee bit of a problem, doesn't it? We can't ignore the fact that it does say forever and ever, doesn't it? It's not like I can take the eraser and erase what the Word of God says. If that's what it means, that means that it has just contradicted the rest of the Bible. That means the Bible would not be consistent and we could not trust it to be inspired. Now, I'm not willing to say that, are you? There must be something about this phrase that we're not understanding. And here's some things that you learn. Contrary to popular belief, do you know that is the only verse in the entire Bible that uses the phrase forever and ever to describe hell? Did you know that? You can look from Genesis to Revelation. That is the only verse in the Bible that uses that phrase in conjunction with hellfire. And interestingly enough, it's in a book in the Bible that is a symbolic book that is not meant to be taken literally. On top of that, let me ask you a question. Do the meanings of words change over the centuries, yes or no? They do. In fact, let me give you an example, and I'm not trying to be funny, it's just a good example. If I were to read some literature back in the 1800s, let's say the 17th century, and that literature was saying that a certain person was gay, what would that mean? They're just happy, carefree, and joyful. But if I were reading from literature in the 21st century today and someone is described as gay, does that mean something different? It does. It refers to a different or an alternate lifestyle. So if I'm reading something from literature back in the 1800s, like using the word gay, but I try to put today's meaning into it, am I going to misinterpret something? You better believe it. Same thing here. If I try to take our modern meaning of forever and ever and put it into this first century book of Revelation, I'm going to misunderstand something. Because the truth is, the term forever and ever is used very loosely in the Bible. In fact, here's a statistic that really helps to make some things clear. If you were to get out a concordance and look up the word forever, you would find that over 50 times in the Bible, the word forever is used to describe things that have already ended. Did you know that? See, today we kind of use the word and think, oh, it never has an end. But the way the Bible uses the word, it's very loosely used. 50 times it refers to things that have actually ended. In fact, let me show you one of those verses in the Bible. It has nothing to do with the subject of hell, but I want to show you how the word forever is used. This is back in 1 Samuel 1:22. And if you remember, when Hannah gave birth to the prophet Samuel, Hannah had promised the Lord, if you give me a child, I will dedicate him to the Lord. He will serve you in the temple. So now let's pick it up here. 1 Samuel 1:22. The Bible says, but Hannah did not go up, that means to the temple, for she said to her husband, I will not go up until the child is weaned. Then I will take him that he may appear before the Lord and remain there how long? Forever. In other words, he's still breastfeeding. And Hannah says, listen, when he's done being weaned, I'll take him up to the temple. He can work with Eli and I'll fulfill my vow to the Lord. And she said he was going to be with the Lord at the temple. How long? Forever. So if forever always means through the ceaseless ages of eternity, then where should Samuel be right now? He should still be in that temple. Is he? No, Samuel's dead. What's the longest period of time Samuel can possibly serve the Lord in the temple? As long as he lives. And that's why in verse 28, she says, therefore, I also have lent him to the Lord. As long as he lives, he shall be lent to the Lord. And when you understand how the Bible uses the word forever, that many times it simply means as long as a person shall live, you take the Bible's interpretation. Not mine, not some churches, not the Middle Ages, but the Bible's interpretation of forever, put it back into Revelation 20:10, and it makes perfect sense. It is simply saying the wicked will burn as long as they live. When life is snuffed out and they are turned to ashes and they cease to exist, the fire will go out. That's the proper way to study the Bible. Put the text together. Don't build a doctrine around one text while ignoring 50 others that are crystal clear. That's why we have so many doctrines in the religious world today. In fact, did you know there are some places in the Bible where the word forever means an even shorter period of time? Let me show you one just so this can be more clear. In Jonah, we all know the story of Jonah being swallowed by the big fish. When he was in the belly of the fish, he describes that experience in Jonah chapter 2, verse 6. He gets a little bit poetic here, but notice what he says. I went down to the bottoms of the mountains. The earth with her bars was about me. How long? Forever. Now, how long was Jonah in the belly of that fish? 3 days and three nights, according to Jonah 1:17. So here's an example where forever simply means 3 days and three nights. The Bible uses the term very loosely. And the truth is, so do we even in modern times, don't we? I want you to pretend when this meeting's over, you're going home and you tell your husband, listen, I need to get some milk and eggs for breakfast tomorrow. Let's stop at Walmart just for a couple minutes. So he agrees. You drive by Walmart and he sees no need for a parking space because you're only going to be in there 5 minutes. So he parks by the door, puts the flashers on, you go into the store. You go right to the aisle, you get the milk and the eggs, you look for the shortest line, and since it's late at night, there's probably only two aisles open, and you're waiting, and lo and behold, what happens? The few people that are in front of you, somebody wants to write a check instead of using a debit card and takes forever. Someone has like 25 coupons that have to be scanned. Oh, and God forbid, someone picks up a product with no barcode on it. Now you got to do a price check. And before it's all said and done, it's been 20 minutes long. You're frustrated. You get out to the car. Your husband, his face is red, beads of sweat coming down his forehead. And he looks at you and he says, what took you so long? And what are you going to say? Oh, I had to wait in line how long? Forever. But how long did you really wait? 20 minutes. Even we use the term loosely, just like the Bible does. One more perplexing text. This one is in Mark 9, verses 43 to 44. It's actually the words of Jesus. Jesus said, if your hand causes you to sin, do what? Cut it off. It is better for you to enter into life maimed rather than having two hands to go to hell into the fire that shall never be quenched. Okay, that's a little problem. Jesus just described hell as unquenchable fire, fire that can never be quenched. Now, what are we going to do with that verse? It seems to contradict all the others. Well, first of all, we have to ask, is Jesus speaking literally here? Because if we're going to say yes, then we've got a bit of a problem with the first part of that verse. Because I don't know any church that follows the first part of that verse literally. If your hand causes you to sin, do what? Cut it off. And somewhere else in the Gospels, I believe he says, if your eye causes you to sin, do what? Pluck it out. Do you know any churches that got that as a doctrine? You know, sorry, you did something bad with your hand, so we're going to cut it off during the worship service. There'd be a lot of people handless and eyeless if that's to be taken literally. So that's the first clue. It's not meant to be taken literally. The other clue is this. Unquenchable fire. We got two options here. Either it means that it will never go out and it will burn ceaselessly, which would really contradict the rest of the Bible, or it means it cannot be put out by man until its work is done because it's a judgment of God. Which one of those do you think is the biblical one? Number two, it's a judgment of God. It cannot be put out until its work is done. How do we know that? Because if you were to look up the term unquenchable fire in a concordance, once again, it would tell you that the term unquenchable fire has been used numerous times to describe things that have ended. I'll show you one example in Scripture. We don't have time to go through 14 of them. Jeremiah 17:27. When Jerusalem was unfaithful, God uttered this prophecy. He said, then I will kindle a fire in its gates, and it shall devour the palaces of Jerusalem, and it shall not be what? Quenched. Now, this happened when Nebuchadnezzar in Babylon conquered the city of Jerusalem. Now, if Jerusalem was burned by unquenchable fire, and if I am going to conclude that unquenchable fire means it burns throughout eternity, what should Jerusalem be doing right now? It should be burning. Is it? No, if it was, it would certainly be on CNN. It simply means that it's a judgment of God. Man will not be able to stop it until its work is done. And when you put that definition to hell, it again makes perfect sense. It's God's judgment on sin. Man will not stop it, but it will go out when its work is done and the life of the wicked is snuffed away and God creates the new heavens and the new earth. Satan, sin, and the wicked are gone. Sin will never rise again. See, that is the Bible truth about hell. God is a merciful God. He will be just, but he's not interested in torturing people. You see, friends, the Bible actually describes hell as God's strange act. It's not something he wants to do necessarily, but God knows if he is going to get rid of sin, the day will have to come when the fires of hell will be ignited. And I truly believe that will be the worst day of God's existence, because that means he will have to destroy people he loves, people he created, people he tried so hard to save, people that he had prepared a place for in the kingdom of heaven, but they were too busy to hear his voice. I believe there will be tears in the eyes of God that day. And even though we always think of God as comforting us, on the day that hellfire burns, we may have to comfort God. It would be like this. Any of you ladies, if you have ever lost a child, you know the absolute pain and anguish that that causes. And if I were to come to you as a minister to try to comfort and minister to you, and I came to you in your home and I said, ma'am, I know it hurts, but you really don't have to cry anymore. I know you lost one child, but hey, you have three more. Don't weep for the one that you lost. What would you say to me? Well, you'd slap me in the face and you'd march me right out of your house. Because yes, you may have three children left, but no one will ever be able to take the place of the one that you lost. There will forever be a void in your heart. If that's what a mother's love is like, what do you think the Creator's love is like? Yes, He may have many who are saved, but there will always be a void in God's heart for the children that He did lose. That's why God works so hard to save you and I. Why is it that sometimes we're so stubborn and we put other things before Him? Tonight, let's end with God's invitation in John 3:16, where He says, God so loved the world that He gave His only begotten Son, that whosoever believeth in Him should not perish, but have everlasting life. Friends, whatever stands between you and Jesus, let it go. Make the decisions you need to make now. Are we willing to pray the prayer and say, Lord, I want to be in the kingdom of heaven with you. Lord, I want you to save me. I want you to prepare a place for me.
1: Don't miss more inspiring messages by David Kleindienst.
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4: Hi, I'm Todd Nettleton, and this is the Voice of the Martyrs Radio. Christians who live in Pakistan face difficulties and constant pressure. However, there's recent news of God's light shining through in new ways. A frontline Pakistani woman has shared how Bibles are being distributed in large quantities, more than ever before. Even believers in prison for their faith report receiving copies of Scripture. Christian workers have asked for prayer for wisdom. Some Bible distribution events have been canceled due to unrest. Because there is still hostility to the gospel, it is important to find the best opportunities and ways to share the light of God's Word. Praise God, His light is shining in Pakistan.
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6: Fire is probably the most dreaded element when it gets out of control. I'll be back in a moment with the amazing facts about the largest and most destructive fire mankind shall ever know.

Hello, this is Joe Cruz and the Amazing Facts broadcast, facts which affect you. Friends, doesn't it chill your blood to hear the news reporter announce another fiery plane crash in which scores of people aboard met a terrifying end? It's especially dismaying when we learn that through misjudgment or perfectly avoidable technical and safety violations, many of these accidents have occurred. The thought of dozens of precious lives blotted out so needlessly is hard to endure. But one of the most massive disasters of this century did not involve either human or mechanical failure or shortcoming. No one will probably ever know the exact number of deaths, but almost 500,000 Pakistanis were killed by the raging wind and water of a tropical typhoon which struck East Pakistan late in 1970. Most of the deaths occurred as a result of the tidal wave which roared in from the Bay of Bengal and simply inundated great areas of coastal property. Villages and towns were wiped out of existence, leaving over 3 million homeless ones who managed to survive the onslaught with their lives. But then more thousands died as a result of epidemic disease, which swept over the sodden scene, where the stench of decaying bodies added to the misery. Food and water supplies were either non-existent or polluted to the point of being completely unusable. No doubt most of the world's inhabitants followed the news reports with some degree of interest. Most probably felt or spoke some expression of regret, but every indication was that the horrible tragedy made little impression on the majority of fellow human beings. You know, in this age of non-involvement, the papers were scanned just briefly. The impact of the TV news faded quickly under the excitement of the movie that followed the newscast. 500,000 dead, and it's business as usual, and sorry about that. Friends, did you ever wonder what effect that great tragedy had upon the inhabitants of heaven? Did the angels feel so unconcerned as man did toward his fellow man? And how did God look upon that scene of desolation and suffering? Listen, the great heart of God is moved with compassion and pity over the death of even a single individual. And it was not his plan or purpose that one soul should ever suffer or die. But that plan of God was interrupted, and 6,000 years of human misery has come instead. 6,000 years that has been punctuated with world wars and typhoons and earthquakes and violent crime, etc. Let me ask you a question. Why did the human family reject the beautiful plan that God offered them? That's right, all of this 6 millenniums of suffering could have been prevented by simply obeying the rules of God back in the beginning. And the rules were not severe or restrictive either. They involved only one area around one tree in the midst of the Garden of Eden. God said, if you leave that tree alone, I'll know you love me, and I'll give you eternal life and joy in this lovely garden home. You'll never die. You'll always be happy. But if you disobey, you'll be unhappy and you'll suffer and die. Well, that was a simple alternative, friends. Obey and live, disobey and die. All the subsequent centuries of disease and disaster have resulted from man's deliberate choice of death rather than life. No, God did not will for man to sin. His heart is grieved for the sufferings in the world today that came as a result of sin. He's even more grieved by the continuation of sin, which will lead millions into worse disaster than even the East Pakistan typhoon. Talk about disasters and calamities on a global scale, friends. None will even compare with the great future Holocaust, which will sweep millions to a fiery death right here in this world. And that destruction will not roar in like a typhoon to wipe out people arbitrarily or in spite of their decisions. It will affect only those who deliberately invite destruction by disobey and die. He expresses it not as a stern demand, but offers his enabling grace that we might rightly respond to his call. Let's take a look now at the circumstances that will lead up to that worst tragedy of human history. It happens at the end of the Bible millennium described for us in Revelation 20, and that millennium begins with the glorious second coming of Christ to this earth. Now let's read it in 1 Thessalonians 4:16. The Lord himself shall descend from heaven with the archangel and with the trump of God, and the dead in Christ shall rise first. All right, so the first thing Jesus does is to resurrect the righteous dead of all the ages. Then the second thing he does is to translate or make immortal all the righteous living people.
Again from the Bible, "Then we which are alive and remain shall be caught up together with them in the clouds to meet the Lord in the air, and so shall we ever be with the Lord." 1 Thessalonians 4:17. Now this is done in a moment, as we read from 1 Corinthians 15:51, "Behold, I show you a mystery. We shall not all sleep, but we shall all be changed in a moment, in the twinkling of an eye, at the last trump. For the dead shall be raised incorruptible, and we shall be changed. For this corruptible must put on incorruption, and this mortal must put on immortality. Now we have the righteous dead and living standing on the earth, immortal, ready, and qualified for heaven. They're caught up to meet Christ in the air and taken to heaven for the time of the millennium. So the earth really is depopulated of its righteous. But friends, what happens to the living wicked when the Lord appears? The Bible tells us, "And to you who are troubled, rest with us, when the Lord Jesus shall be revealed from heaven with his mighty angels in flaming fire,

0: taking vengeance on them that know not God, and that obey not the gospel of our Lord Jesus Christ. Then shall that wicked be revealed, whom the Lord shall consume with the spirit of his mouth, and shall destroy with the brightness of his coming. Why, friends, the wicked living are cut down by the brightness and glory of Christ's coming. They live no more until the end of the 1,000 years. By the way, I just read you 2 Thessalonians 1:7-8. Now notice that this depopulates the earth. The righteous are in heaven, and the wicked, of course, are all dead. The earth is empty of its human inhabitants. Only the devil and his wicked angels are here. In fact, they're bound here by a chain of circumstances. There are no humans for them to deceive and destroy. The cities are broken down by the presence of the Lord and by terrible earthquakes. The fruitful places, we're told in the Bible, have become a wilderness. The devil and his millions of cohorts have 1,000 years to wander around on this broken up earth and reflect on what their course of sin has done. But they don't repent. And believe it or not, at the end of the millennium, God looses Satan out of his prison. You would think, wouldn't you, that once God got him bound, he'd keep him bound. But don't worry, God has not lost control. The devil is almost finished. He's never been so near to destruction as he is at this time. Now, what is it that looses the devil out of his earth prison? Listen, it was the depopulating of the earth that bound him, so it's the repopulating of the earth that looses him. The wicked as well as the righteous are promised a resurrection. Jesus said, "Marvel not at this, for the hour is coming, in the which all that are in their grave shall hear his voice, and shall come forth, they that have done good unto the resurrection of life, and they that have done evil unto the resurrection of damnation." John 5:28-29. The resurrection of the wicked is the resurrection of damnation, and every sinner of past ages is brought out of the grave. And this is what looses the devil out of his 1,000-year prison. He now has somebody to deceive, and he gets busy immediately. Now, at this same time, the holy city, the New Jerusalem, the capital city of God, comes down from heaven to this earth. "And I, John, saw the holy city, New Jerusalem, coming down from God out of heaven, prepared as a bride adorned for her husband." Revelation 21:2. As the devil sizes it up, this is a great golden prize. It has streets of gold running 375 miles in length and hundreds of such gates, streets. It has gates of pearl and walls of jasper. It's fabulous, astonishing, and wonderful. Satan knows this city. He knows it's unparalleled in the universe. Before he sinned, this city had been his home. And some of you have heard of that and read about it in the Bible, about the origin of Satan. And so he figures it this way. "There are more in my army than of the righteous in that city. We'll prepare, surround the city, and take it." Then Satan says, "I'll use it as my capital and rule the world." Now that seems a good plan if he can only make it work. Anyway, it's worth a try. So he gathers the wicked, armed and organized. And this is what the Bible says of that undertaking. In Revelation 20:7-9, "And when the 1,000 years are expired, Satan shall be loosed out of his prison, and shall go out to deceive the nations which are in the four quarters of the earth, Gog and Magog, to gather them together to battle, the number of whom is as the sand of the sea. And they went up on the breadth of the earth and compassed the camp of the saints about in the beloved city, and fire came down from God out of heaven and devoured them." Now, friends, try to picture this scene in your mind. Here's the glorious city of God, 375 miles square. But there are so many of the resurrected wicked that they surround it on every side. And there are the wicked of all ages, those before the flood, those before the cross, and those after the cross. There are billions of them. Among that host are such men, perhaps, as Alexander the Great, Hannibal, Caesar, Napoleon, and other mighty men who shook the earth with their military genius. But they don't know the Bible. They don't know that they're marching to their death, the second death. Listen to what the Bible says. "And fire came down from God out of heaven and devoured them. And the devil that deceived them was cast in the lake of fire and brimstone." Revelation 20:9. Now you've heard that the devil, breathing fire and brimstone with his pitchfork, turns and fries the wicked in hell fire. Have you? Don't you believe it, my friends. The devil is not frying anybody. He'll be frying himself. He's in the worst trouble he's ever been in. He's in trouble that he can't get out of. The fire and brimstone that God rains from heaven is going to burn him up, and he won't be able to put it out. Instead of burning others in hell, he will burn up himself there. Now the devil, evil men, and fallen angels are burned to ashes. There's no Bible text for the idea that the wicked burn on in an asbestos-like state throughout a never-ending eternity. Notice how clear the Bible is on this point. For behold, the day cometh that shall burn as an oven, and all the proud, yea, and all that do wickedly shall be stubble. And the day that cometh shall burn them up, saith the Lord of hosts, that it shall leave them neither root nor branch. And ye shall tread down the wicked, for they shall be ashes under the soles of your feet. In the day that I shall do this, saith the Lord of hosts. Malachi 4:1-3. Now there we're told plainly, the wicked shall be burned up. The wicked are going to be turned into ashes. Now here is a tragedy even greater than the East Pakistan typhoon. 500,000 is only a fraction of the number who will suffer and die in that lake of fire right here on this earth. But friends, notice that it doesn't have to be. God has provided a plan to save us from that fire. John 3:16 describes the plan. For God so loved the world that he gave his only begotten Son, that whosoever believeth in him should not perish, but have everlasting life. Those only will perish in that fire who will not accept Christ as their Savior. Now, friends, let's never forget that God is not willing that we should perish, but he wants all of us to come to repentance and receive him.
1: 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Until next time, remember this amazing fact: Jesus loves you.

Now we continue reading the scriptures, 1 Peter 4:12. Beloved, do not be surprised at the fiery ordeal among you, which comes upon you for your testing, as though some strange thing were happening to you. But to the degree that you share the sufferings of Christ, keep on rejoicing, so that also at the revelation of His glory you may rejoice with exultation. If you are reviled for the name of Christ, you are blessed, because the Spirit of glory and of God rests on you. Make sure that none of you suffers as a murderer, or thief, or evildoer, or a troublesome meddler. But if anyone suffers as a Christian, he is not to be ashamed, but is to glorify God in this name. For it is time for judgment to begin with the household of God. And if it begins with us first, what will be the outcome for those who do not obey the gospel of God? And if it is with difficulty that the righteous is saved, what will become of the godless man and the sinner? Therefore, those also who suffer according to the will of God shall entrust their souls to a faithful Creator in doing what is right.

First Peter chapter 5. Therefore I exhort the elders among you, as your fellow elder and witness of the sufferings of Christ, and a partaker also of as your fellow elder and witness of the suffering.

0: but gives grace to the humble. Therefore, humble yourselves under the mighty hand of God, that he may exalt you at the proper time, casting all your anxiety on him, because he cares for you. Be of sober spirit, be on the alert. Your adversary, the devil, prowls around like a roaring lion, seeking someone to devour. But resist him, firm in your faith, knowing that the same experiences of suffering are being accomplished by your brethren who are in the world. After you have suffered for a little while, the God of all grace, who called you to his eternal glory in Christ, will himself perfect, confirm, strengthen, and establish you. To him be dominion forever and ever. Amen. Through Silvanus, our faithful brother, for so I regard him, I have written to you briefly, exhorting and testifying that this is the true grace of God. Stand firm in it. She who is in Babylon, chosen together with you, sends you greetings, and so does my son, Mark. Greet one another with a kiss of love. Peace be to you all who are in Christ. Scripture reading without comment. This is the Word. The address here is Post Office Box 444, Paradise, California, 95969. This is Nicholas Hope.
1: Often trials and testings may become so severe we'll find it difficult to pray and even read the Bible. With Timely Truths, I'm Jill Briscoe. Faith distress is horrible to experience. It comes when our dependence on the Lord has waned, and God doesn't seem to be the loving, kind, and merciful Heavenly Father we once knew. Such views of the Creator leave us unsure and insecure. And the problem is we mix God's sovereignty with life's realities. And there's a human tendency to blame the Lord for all the world's evils. That's an illogical, unbiblical conclusion. So put it down in bold, underlined type. Unlike the world, the Lord is never cruel. Don't allow bitterness and hardship to rule your thoughts. And focusing on disappointments only brings abject discouragement. Don't mistake the source of trouble for the only one who can truly bring deliverance.
2: Hi, Dan Seaborn here, and you're listening to Winning at Home's Family Moments. Benjamin West, a now famous artist, tells how when he was a young boy, his mother put him in charge of watching his younger sister, Sally, while Mom was out of the house. And while she was gone, he proceeded to pull out a lot of paint and markers, and he did a portrait of his sister, you know, just had her sit there, and he did this painting of her. And when his mom came home, he said paint was everywhere. It was a huge mess. He said, but I'll never forget, my mom stepped through all that stuff, and she reached for the portrait I had painted of my sister Sally, and she picked it up, and she said, Benjamin, it's beautiful. And she leaned down and kissed him right on the forehead, and Benjamin later said, my mother's kiss made me the artist that I am. Oh, I love that little thought, because listen, if you're like me, Mom, some of you for sure, walk in the house and it is nothing but a pigsty. The kids' rooms, you can't even get across it. And it's so easy to focus on all that stuff. But if they're doing something, if they're accomplishing something, if they're performing something for you, don't miss that. Don't just focus on the negative. Oh, be like Benjamin's mom. Find the beauty in the middle of it. Oh, of course, make them clean it up. Participate and help them and show them how. But celebrate what they're trying to accomplish, because that might lead them into something great for the Lord later in their life. I like that little story. I hope it comes alive in your house as you practice that encouragement today. Our goal is to give you practical biblical tips on how to grow in your marriage and family life, and hopefully today that's what's happened. 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
4: Reading from Exodus chapter 20, verse 7, this is the third commandment of the 10. Ye in vain, for the Lord will not hold him guiltless who takes his

0: name in vain. This is number three of the Big Ten that God wrote with his own finger on solid stone. To take the name of God in vain basically means to use his name, to speak his name irreverently, carelessly, or as a swear word. It also means to call ourselves followers of God and yet to really live like the devil. These are all ways of breaking the third commandment. One time I was down at a river for a quiet afternoon and I saw this little girl. She was about 4 or 5 and she was frolicking in the shallow water, and she stubbed her toe and then she just shouted out, "Ouch, oh God, I hurt myself." And she wasn't thinking about God. And I thought about that. I looked at her and I thought, you know, why don't people say, oh Muhammad or oh Buddha or oh Confucius? Why do they use the name of God? And I concluded that the reason is because human hearts naturally are inclined, sinful human hearts, to break God. And the Lord says he will not hold us guiltless if we take his name in vain. But the good news is that 2,000 years ago, God became a human, and he paid the price. He died on a cruel cross for you and for me so that he could take our guilt and our sin and then forgive us and give us a brand new life, a new start, so we could use his name reverently and respectfully, and also live the genuine life and not act like the devil. The third commandment says, in God's book, God's law, you shall not take the name of the Lord your God in vain. You have just heard his voice today.
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2: For if ye forgive men their trespasses, your heavenly Father will also forgive you. But if ye forgive not men their trespasses, neither will your Father forgive your trespasses. 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
4: 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The doldrums was an area of the ocean near the equator, abounding in calms and light-shifting winds. 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
6: Many people say, "I just can't grow in my Christian life. I wonder why I'm not growing. I wonder why I don't have more faith. Why is it I don't understand the Bible?" Well, get right with God in your finances. Luke chapter 16 and verse 10, Jesus said, "He that is faithful in that which is least is faithful also in that which is much. And he that is unjust in the least is also unjust in the much." The least is the material things, the much is the spiritual things. And then Jesus said in Luke 16 verse 11, "And if you've not been faithful in the unrighteous mammon, who will commit to your trust the true riches?" If you can't trust God with your finances, how is God going to trust you with true spiritual riches? Listen, you just prove me. I will renew your faith. Your faith will begin to grow. If you do this, I first of all will renew your faith. Prove me, God says. Prove me. Put me to the test.
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7: Christian News Radio Network. I'm Jim Miller. President Trump says he's approaching a major crossroads in the Iran war. He spoke to Axios ahead of a planned meeting next week with leaders from 6 Gulf countries on the sidelines of the UN General Assembly in New York. Trump says he's deciding whether to restart attacks or bring the conflict to a close. Artificial intelligence data centers will be responsible to pay for their substantial energy needs under a new bill passed by the House. News Nation Washington correspondent Kelly Meyer reports it's designed to keep costs from being passed on to the

0: public.
1: Before skipping town, the House passed the Ratepayer Protection Act. That ensures that AI companies cover the costs of powering those massive data centers instead of passing it on to consumers. That law codifies the pledge that tech execs made when they came to the White House earlier this year. It's now up to those individual states to come up with the strategy to make it happen. The bill passed with overwhelming bipartisan support, 417-3. The Senate has its own version of the bill, but they could just take up the House version.
0: Supporters of the bill described the legislation as a modest first start in protecting families and businesses from higher utility bills. Stay tuned, more news coming up, but right now, here's a word from our sponsor.
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0: A federal judge giving Attorney General Todd Blanche a deadline to follow court orders over the release of information in the Epstein files. The judge threatened contempt charges if Blanche doesn't comply. He stated in his opinion that Blanche and the Justice Department weren't following court orders over redactions and requested documentation related to activities of the convicted late sex offender and his co-conspirator, Ghislaine Maxwell. A fourth person has died from the measles in Pennsylvania as the nation heads for its highest number of cases in about 35 years. Here's News Nation's Anna Koyman.
4: Pennsylvania has added at least 38 cases since Monday, and we're learning that the four deaths that have been deemed as measles-related were individuals who were not vaccinated. Now, nationwide, the CDC confirms 3,294 cases so far this year. That's the most since 1991, and we still have 3.5 months left to go.
0: Pennsylvania's health secretary urging people to get vaccinated, noting the two-dose MMR vaccine offers 97% protection. If you can, be sure you get that vaccination. From Christian News Radio Network, I'm Jim Miller. 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
6: Hi, I'm Johnny Erickson Tada. In Exodus chapter 3, Moses beholds something totally unnatural. It is a bush that is on fire, yet is not consumed. In verse 3 it says, "So Moses thought, I will go over and see this strange sight, why the bush does not burn up." Christians who suffer greatly and yet graciously often cause the same curious response. They are a spectacle of grace to the church, like flaming bushes unconsumed, causing onlookers to ask, like Moses, why is this bush not burned up? John Newton has observed that the strength and stability of these believers, these fellow Christians who endure great pain, yet keep their hearts bright and their smiles fresh, such strength can only be explained by the miracle of God's sustaining grace. So, friend, if you're suffering, you are a fiery bush. You are also on display, causing others to marvel at God's grace in your life.
7: Now a look at your afternoon weather on Vacaville Fairfield Christian Talk Radio. Intermittent clouds today with a high near 77 and lows around 54. Sunny tomorrow with a high of 88 and lows around 57. For your Saturday, partly sunny with a high near 91 and lows around 56. And for Sunday, intermittent clouds with a high near 78 and lows around 57. That's your afternoon weather on Vacaville Fairfield Christian Talk Radio.
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